0: and is grateful for the opportunity to continue to work with her community. For 22 years, she served the Onondaga Nation School first as the fifth grade classroom teacher and then as a kindergarten classroom teacher. She transitioned into the Dean of Students administrative position and then served as Onondaga Nation School building principalship for 4 years. Simone is the co-chair of the Indigenous Engagement Workgroup of the Association on University Centers on Disability, a member of the Native American Indian Education Association of New York, and a member of the Onondaga Nation Education Scholarship Committee. She is a community connector, facilitating monthly Onondaga healers gatherings addressing cultural competency, health advocacy, and organizational connections with the Onondaga Nation care systems. Simone, thank you for being here. And next, and I just should have asked everyone to say their own last names because I've butchered every person's last name, sadly. Manila, could you say your last name for me?
1: Sutumavong.
0: Thank you. Sutumavong. Did I get it? I did it. See, I'm a good listener. Our next panelist is Manila Sutumavong. Manila is a planner with the City of Syracuse whose work centers on equity in knowledge, decision-making, and access for disinvested neighborhoods. Growing up on Syracuse's north side and later living in Brooklyn and Hong Kong shaped his approach to housing, neighborhood development, and public space. Manila focuses on ensuring residents have the information and influence needed to shape the changes around them. Beyond government, he has built Southeast Asian community spaces through food and cultural organizing in New York City and in Central New York. His work is guided by the belief that communities already hold the knowledge to shape their futures if given the space, trust, and tools to do so. Thank you, Manila, for being here with us. And last on our panel, we have Liz Page. Liz retired as the first African-American Syracuse City School District social worker after 35 years of service. As an undergraduate at Syracuse University, she joined Congress of Racial Equity, or CORE. She picketed Niagara Mohawk for 3 years to hire folks of color, as well as the Syracuse Police Department, Fire Department, Board of Education, City Hall, Merchants and Key Banks, all to raise community awareness of racial inequities in hiring and housing. She marched so folks would not be displaced from their homes and to secure better inspections for health and home issues in the 15th Ward. She also helped to organize the National Association of Black Social Workers Syracuse chapter and worked to raise awareness of discriminatory issues in health and social work. Liz has been a New York State and Florida property manager and currently serves the Dunbar Association as vice president and past treasurer. Dunbar has served Syracuse youth, seniors, food bank, diaper bank for more than 108 years. Liz has a BA from Syracuse University and a master's from Columbia University School of Social Work and has attended numerous business, community, and real estate seminars. And we are very thankful to have you here today, Ms. Page. So with that, I just want to welcome all of you again for being here. I'm going to turn it over to our panelists and our moderator to continue the discussion that in a way we started, this whole season we've been talking about a lot of similar things that intersect. And in January, we started to ask the question, this development that's happening, the future that we're planning, is the planning happening for Syracuse and with Syracuse? And so today, we look to our guests to talk a little bit about their experience and perspective on that. Thank you all.
2: My name is Sherry Potlori. I am a fellow at the Lender Center for Social Justice. I'll be giving a brief presentation before our roundtable discussion on an introduction in context to community insights revolving around building a future for Syracuse with Syracuse. This will be the agenda for the presentation in which we address Syracuse's historical and current context, then develop an understanding of the changes taking place in Syracuse and its future economic development, which will lead into a discussion of community participation and concerns for the future of Syracuse. Syracuse and the Central New York region have a complex history, informing the conversation of future economic development. The construction of Interstate 81 encouraged higher socioeconomic status white individuals to move out of Syracuse to newly available suburbs in a process referred to as white flight. White flight, redlining, and other policy decisions of the 1950s and 60s caused the racial and economic segregation still visible in Syracuse today. Syracuse, like other Rust Belt cities, faced significant population decline and economic loss due to the loss of manufacturing industries. The closure of Carrier Corporation's manufacturing plants in the early 2000s was especially significant to the Syracuse region. More recently, Syracuse has implemented long-term initiatives focused on community development and incentive programs focused on spurring business and economic development in the region. Historical context shapes the current economic and community state of Syracuse. According to the 2024 American Community Survey data, Syracuse has a median household income of $51,770. 26% of the city's total population is living below the poverty line, and 7.2% of 16-year-olds or older individuals are unemployed. There are also significant disparities between different census tracts. These disparities inform Syracuse's economic development conversation as we go further. Central New York and the city of Syracuse have several community and neighborhood development projects in the works, such as the deconstruction of Interstate 81, the construction of the Micron Semiconductor Manufacturing Facility, and East Adams Neighborhood Transformation. These investments present both significant opportunities for economic development in the region and equity concerns about who will have access to these opportunities. Plans hope to build on the momentum of current investments to produce long-term good for residents. Because of the removal of I-81 and its place, there will be a six-lane boulevard and a community grid reconnecting the East Adams community to the rest of the city. The project presents an enormous opportunity to address historic, inequitable development and create a better neighborhood for a historically disinvested community. While taking down I-81 presents beneficial outcomes for more walkable and community spaces, some have opposed it and expressed concerns over it, such as avoiding displacement as housing is reconstructed, health and safety concerns during construction and demolition, such as air pollution and contamination, as well as avoiding gentrification upon new investment and improving amenities for the existing community. 67% of the residents prefer not rerouting the highway to I-481. A hybrid solution was proposed for redirecting traffic, but never implemented. In 2022, the semiconductor chip company Micron announced a $100 billion investment in Clay, New York, in the construction of the largest semiconductor manufacturing facility in the U.S. It was projected to bring 50,000 high-paying and community jobs to Central New York. At a DEIS hearing at Liverpool High School, many Central New York residents voiced their concerns. One expressed, even if there's a lot of money flowing in from the state and federal levels, that doesn't mean the lives of Central New York are going to go along with it because they've already been burned before. Gentrification refers to a change in economic and demographic characteristics of a neighborhood associated with increased investment. Residents have already expressed their inability to find affordable and livable housing, and it could become worse from changes in Syracuse if the community's opinions are not taken into consideration properly. Replacing Pioneer Homes and McKinney Manor with 1,400 new mixed-income housing has caused many to question the movement of residents out of their homes and how people will afford the new housing. Transitioning into voice of the community, the community's grid's participatory planning resulted in some key areas of focus for future projects, as shown on this slide. Organizations such as Tomorrow's Neighborhoods Today brings in together neighborhood stakeholders to make each neighborhood a better place to live in. The organization is comprised of 8 sector groups representing different regions of Syracuse. In order to create a future with Syracuse, there must be community-centered economic inclusion that engages private organizations, developers, and policymakers with each of the different neighborhoods in Syracuse. Blueprint 15 is also a nonprofit located in the East Adams neighborhood, working with residents, community partners, and local leaders of the old historic 15th Ward to reconnect and rebuild. They focus on improving access to opportunity through education, economic inclusion, and wellness. Their neighborhood navigators work directly with residents to understand their needs and wants, elevating their voices. They pursue the vision of a diverse, mixed-income neighborhood that is safe, vibrant, and well-connected with sustainable pathways to build generational wealth. They also served as the community quarterback for I-81 planning and feedback. Thank you for listening, and we hope you enjoy the roundtable as our panelists give further insights.
1: Okay. All right. Well, good morning, y'all. I'm glad y'all are all here. And thank you for being here. And thank you to the Thursday Morning Roundtable, Lender Center, and to Jenny and her team for making this possible. And thank you to our panelists for joining us today and sharing your lived experience. The first question that I have for all of you centers around having a better understanding and context of what the community's strengths, needs, and hopes are. And I think a lot of our conversation will be grounded in that. I know for me, when I do outreach, that's one of the important things that we try to do, to have resident partners come and share what their experience is, but not just have a deficit framing towards that. We know there are a lot of needs. We know there are a lot of chronic, persistent things that are happening in our community to us and around us, but we also have to think with asset framing and how we can power up our communities. So my question is, what community needs or considerations do you foresee taking center stage as the development projects and resources continue to flow within the Syracuse and CNY region? And anyone can take that question. It's a bit of a heavy question.
3: I can kick us off. Is that cool? Yeah, so to be honest, all of them. The ones that come to mind for me is a need for workforce development, safe and stable housing, economic opportunities for families, civic engagement, and a cultivation of joy. These things are really make up the entire ecosystem of what a healthy city should look like. And I also want to point out that if you were to invest in just one of those areas without reinforcing the others, you might make progress, but it doesn't create sustainability for our city. So being able to approach all of those things, and progress might be a slow process, you know what I mean? But I think it's healthier and needed for our city.
4: So I'll jump in. Good morning. This is a loaded, heavy question. So I'm sitting here reading it about five times, like, my honest response is, will we be heard? Right? So that is the first thing that comes in mind is, do we actually have a voice? So I can say there's a lot of things that we need to put at the stage and some things that we need to have it as a forefront, but do we really have a voice? So for me, what I see as a consideration or a need is education around what's being done, how it's going to affect or impact the communities that's around. And I know there's certain organizations that talk on 81, but there's not a lot of information. I live on the south side. I have a medical child. And we are impacted by the lead dust. But no one has knocked on my door and said, hey, you live in this area, let me support you. So I have to now go find the information. So that's what I mean by, are you really interested in what we have to say? And not just the white or the black or the brown, or we're as the people. Right? Because before you put color, we are people first, and everybody has some type of need. And for me, in this particular matter, it's the safety of the children, specifically mine, because he is medically ill. So that would be something that I would put on the table is, do we actually have a voice?
5: I think I agree with you. And I would also say that Syracuse has always been segregated. My grandfather came as a ex-slave back in the 1860s, and blacks ended up in one place, Native Americans pretty much in the early days stayed on the res, once in a while in city, correct me if I'm wrong. And one of the things that concerns me is that we have not translated some of our feelings that bring us together here today with our young people. I sense a feeling a lot of times of hopelessness. So even if you bring us together, we still have to go our separate ways, and there is not necessarily a joining of serious thoughts. Now, I'm not talking about y'all who are here today, but I think at the larger community, for instance, when 81 was first mentioned, I went to a couple of the meetings in the beginning, and I said, this 81 is not going to benefit us. It is not going to benefit African Americans whose houses I would pass by and visit with the families or the kids and such like that. So I still have this feeling that we talk at each other still, but we don't necessarily talk with each other. And the thing that worries me is that we don't talk with our young people enough. And I'm as guilty as anybody else, but I tried when I was younger to do more talking and not talking at, but being supportive of.
6: I welcome all of you here to Onondaga, and thank you for being here. And I would say, look at this panel. If you want to say what's the things that we need to come together, look, I mean, powerhouse, you know, like this, we have good thoughts and good minds here. I think I love the fact of elevating the youth. That's what we need when we're talking about the future, to moving together. So that's my thoughts.
7: Thank you all. Those are really thoughtful responses. You all play so many different roles within your respective communities. You are bridge builders, you are connectors, you're love warriors. You're always trying to make opportunities where there are obstacles. So within your respective roles, you're hearing a lot of different things within your communities, relating to the various investments. You know, Micron 81, we've been mentioning a lot of these, and development projects coming to Syracuse. Are there any key themes, ideas, or repeated things that you're hearing within your respective communities around this stuff that is happening here?
5: I'll say one thing that I saw on TV for a hot minute yesterday was when the county executive, who I do respect, met with a bunch of kids about the aquarium. I only saw one youngster of color in that shot. Now, I understand that cameras can only pick up so many folks, but my question is, were there city school youngsters from pre-K, okay, I'll forget that one, from elementary to the high schools that were asked to be involved? That's how I react to how far have we come in Syracuse. Now, I know there were political issues around the aquarium, but now that it's here, how do we expose our kids who don't always get that opportunity to see new ventures in town? How often do they get to participate?
7: So just to reflect what you're saying, access, making sure our communities have access to these different opportunities. Would that be fair? It has to go both ways too. Yeah.
5: We have to ask and push, but folks on the other end have to be willing to say, oh, that's not a bad idea, but.
4: So my perspective on the question is, we are often told and not asked. So it's very hard to make a comment

0: to the police station. There's a lot of broken pieces. So there's a lot of rebuilding that needs to be done, but it's not gonna happen if the decisions are being made for us. We have to be brought to the table to be heard and be considered. And then that's when the healing can take place. And then that's where we're not being told what's being happening, right? And we can make this as a togetherness, a unity. Everything won't be perfect. There will be some situations where it may have to go the other way for the benefit of the future, right? And that comes with growth and maturity of individuals, but we have to change the narrative to being told, to being asked, and being involved and input. And sometimes it just takes this small group, right? And then us inviting somebody else. Well, I was heard in this meeting. Can you come to the next meeting with me? And then we grow that way. So that's just my perspective.
1: What also is coming up for me is an understanding of respectful protocol. There's ways in which you speak to humans in a respectful way, and there have been some instances when that has not been happening. And also to elevating and understanding that every single one of us has a gift. And what is that? But that takes time too, and relationship building. But I think that that's also something that needs to be elevated here that isn't, that I haven't been seeing.
2: So we're talking about themes that come up in my work, right? So I work in housing and development, and development's happening. Like, there's no hiding it. The cranes are in the sky. I almost feel like we're being branded as this growing city. And I see that development happening. You know, a lot of single family houses are going up on the South Side. Habitat for Humanities, the Land Bank, they have supportive and affordable housing. You know, the list goes on, right? But from the city's perspective, they're trying to do this thing where they're not trying to concentrate poverty. I think that's like a tactic that they're using to kind of lower those poverty rates. You can see that in the East Adams redevelopment with this mixed income model that they're exploring. And I think this mixed income model has promise, right? But my concern is that if we don't create stability for residents that already live there, if we don't move with the same type of urgency as we're trying to do to attract new people to the area, like, I don't think this really works.
3: You know, part of what you say just struck me, and that is there really is no respect, or doesn't feel like there's respect for folks who have been living in the poorly developed housing neighborhoods. You know, we used to feel like family. We'd look out for each other and so forth. And that piece is, it seems like the direction now is let's get good housing in, or good housing in, so people can live. But you get the housing in, but we leave out the factor, how do we still support each other as we did as neighbors? You know, I had to shovel snow for the elder people. My brother did the next block in our neighborhood. My parents might do grocery for somebody who's can't get out. So that kind of fostering where people feel safe enough to talk to their neighbors and be more neighborly and helpful to each other. Because that's how we all, I think, grow together. Whether you're black or white or green or orange or purple, by talking and seeing each other and having a sense of support that, can I help you up your stairs? Oh, do you mind if I shovel your sidewalk? You look like it's too cold. You know, that kind of thing that we talk about, not only about and to our kids, but about ourselves. How do we feel like we really can extend ourselves just a teeny bit to help the city grow and help each other?

0: grow in that process that you all have already been speaking about.
1: So one of the questions that I did not answer that you spoke on was, are there any key items or themes from the conversations you are in? I am not in the 81 conversation. I am not in the lead crisis conversation, right? I am not in the housing conversation. Why? Because I don't know where to find the information. I'm not informed when the meetings are taking place. It's hard for me to be aware of these situations and be a part of them because they are happening and then I find out after, right? So for me, in order for me to be a part of something and help that situation, I need to know the information. So if anyone in the community knows where I can participate with the 81, I would love to be a part of that conversation. I did jointly be a part of the lead conversation. So these are things that was brought to me and I'm like, yeah, let me show up, right? Because we have to be in the room to give our input, especially if we are being impacted directly. So if there's any additional information, please let me know. But I wanted to address that because that was a key question on the paper.
2: I agree with that. And that goes back to that respectful protocol. In engaging with the Onondaga Nation, we're here. We're here. We're just 10 miles short down the road. We have a traditional longhouse. We have a traditional way of being and a way of living. And there, I don't think there's anyone that's come to the longhouse to speak to our Council of Chiefs. And I agree with that.
3: Thank you. I want to kind of go back to a couple of different points that a lot of you made before I move on to the next question. And Ms. Liz, when you were talking about that history of when 81 was first being built and coming into the space, it resonates with me because I remember my father, and he passed in 09, sharing when he was a youth that the 15th Ward was a space where the Jewish and Black community actually were thriving and working together. And we often don't hear or tell that story about how marginalized communities have come together to help and support each other and to build that resilience that you need, that culture of care. And to go back to some of your other thoughts about navigation, Maitea, we have all of these systems. And we expect the people who are most impacted to try to figure out what to do, and they don't have that knowledge, and we're not creating enough spaces to provide that. And to go back to Manila and to Simone's thoughts about, you know, being a part of these conversations, making it expansive and being able to have that shared power. And I think power has a lot to do with who gets to come to the table, who does not, and who gets to make the decisions. We're a very resilient community, but our resilience should just be the cornerstone of that change making. We shouldn't always have to be expected to be resilient because it takes a lot out of us all the time. And we want to build these communities of care. So my next question comes around what can be done to ensure that we truly build a future for Syracuse with Syracuse and with the Onondaga Nation and our Indigenous brothers and sisters. And this is where we look at what are our hopes in action, because hope is an action.
1: I believe in wisdom. I surround myself with a lot of seasoned individuals because they understood the purpose, right? And then I also connect myself with youth because we have to understand where they're trying to go. So if they're going to be the next future, we have to understand their mindset. We have to empower where they're at, but we can't neglect the wisdom that has brought us along the way. So for me, I just wish, if I had a magic wand, right? That everybody can put their pride aside, that everybody can put their ego aside, that everybody can put their own motives aside of getting ahead and making the big bucks or whatever it may be, and actually come in not just for the people, but for the city. So then that way we can be healthy, right? So when I say, if you have any information, I genuinely mean that, because sometimes it takes a familiar face for people to say, oh, mm-hmm. I remember Maitea. I remember her from the Southwest Community Center, mm-hmm. right? I remember her going to the Dunbar. For them to say, oh, she's making moves. I am now empowering others to now come to the table. Why? Because this is not a conversation that we had access to. Mm-hmm. This is not in-house conversations that we had at our round table. We were never a part of the development. We just was here. So we made it work for us. So for me to be in this space, I don't take it lightly. I take it as a privilege to empower the ones that's coming behind me and the ones that's to the side of me.
0: I like your style. Because I do feel that way. And I think that's why I've been hanging out with Dunbar Association. And we're 108 years old of serving, providing service to the community, starting with the Black community, obviously, in the 1900s. But it's open to all folks. And we try to bring folks along. Somebody brought me along when I was in daycare 400 years ago. And, well, I'm almost 83. And so it's important, like you say, that we open up and not be afraid of kids. And I think that's part of another tangent, is that because kids are learning differently than we did, we kind of are not really willing to be party to the path they're on. And in working in the school, you have to be aware of where they're at, but more importantly, you have to make sure you're not evil when you go in the building in the morning. You got to be open and go fishing so you don't hurt anybody for the next day. But it's a road that folks here, I think, are willing to take a chance on to do. But we also have to also be aware of the lack of income of people who've been disenfranchised and left off the table. So if you got a nursing job and you're a nurse practitioner, and you're a nurse practitioner, you have certain hours. How do we fit our meetings into the times that you might feel comfortable in meeting and joining, or being on a, and I'll go back to the old days, being on a picket line, or just sitting with another neighbor or three or four people saying, I can do this, I can do that, I can do this. So you have three different avenues to attack a problem.
2: So what's coming up for me is that resistance of knowledge, which is powerful, and language. So there is names are powerful. They're handed down within the Haudenosaunee. So the term that we have, the name we've given to the President of the United States is Hanedagaius. As reflective of the Sullivan Clinton campaign, which was a genocide, basically, to destroy the Haudenosaunee. And the translation for Hanedagaius is town destroyer. We will always remember our relationship. And I think I would like to elevate that in terms of resilience and resistance, we need to remember our past. So as we move forward, you know, to be truthful and honest with remembering what did occur, and building together. And I just love that visual that I had of, like, the youth. We're reaching up for the youth. And then we have the side peer group right here that is just powerful. And there is hope there. There is, yeah, hope.
4: Yeah, I think for me, can you guys hear me? All right, whatever. All right, I think for me, as cliche as it may sound, it's really just being relentless and building relationships with people. And I'm not even talking about work relationships, just asking people, how are your kids doing? Or how's progress growing on your crocheted blanket? I think just being able to connect with people on a more personal level opens the door for some of those work relationships to flourish as well. Another cliche of mine is to get involved. What's that mean? I think, Matea, like, your question of how do I get involved, keep asking that question, and it'll hit the right person, and they'll connect you. You know what I mean? I just feel like more people need to be involved, especially some of our advocates for lead who are going out and getting these EPA test results and trying to translate that into, you know, civilian terms, because that's all on a scientific level. But they need our support. They probably have 9-to-5s, and they're doing this on the side, and they need to be reinvigorated with new energy. But I just really think, like, building relationships, especially in informal settings, goes a long way. Yeah.
3: I don't even know. Is this thing working? It's not working. So I heard so many things here in your response of, you know, how we build the future together. And I'm just going to recap a few of them before I go on to the next question. Removing barriers to access, you know, we need to improve transportation, provide childcare when we have convenings, break bread together. Those are all ways that you build your community. Remembering our past so we can move forward and build together. The connection to youth, but the connection to wisdom also. Our elders are a wealth of wisdom and knowledge, and we seldom build the culture to tap into them. There's a huge disconnect, and we've heard that from each of the panelists. And that's something that we also need to lift up, because it's multi-generational. We all gotta do this together. It's not just one group or one age group moving forward. And the last one, Manila, recognizing our humanness and tapping into that is very important. We all have all these long titles behind our names, and we're credentialed, and we go and we share all that. That's why my intro always say, I'm a mom, I'm a nana. I talk about those relationships first, because that's what centers me in my everyday life. And so when I can connect with you on what those relationships are for you as a human being, then we've already made a connection. And I know that's not always easy for everybody to do, but that's what changes how we relate to each other. So the next question for all of you, and if you need me to be louder and use a louder teacher voice, I'm happy to do that. In conversations before this panel, there was a key theme surrounding long-term relationships, good segue everybody, that incorporate marginalized voices in development decisions. What do these relationships look like to you? And I think you already spoke about some of that. And what path forward do you foresee to develop such relationships? And all of you sort of already kind of touched on it, but if you want to add to some of what you already talked about, how to put hope into action, please share any thoughts.
4: Yeah. I think this requires a little bit more reading. I think getting a good understanding of, like, policies that affect our daily life help you stay informed. And then, you know, we have elected officials that we need to have relationships with to hold them accountable. And I understand that attending meetings takes a lot out of people, and you don't may not always have the time, but being civically engaged doesn't necessarily mean attending a meeting. You can express your passion and support through many different mediums. You could create art. You can cook. You can share stories. You can organize your block. So, I don't know. Engagement doesn't always have to be, like, formal. You know what I mean? If you just got to find a way that is comfortable to you, and just be consistent with that.
2: I think that our world shows us great examples. I mean, we were just sitting here looking at the snow that was falling and knowing that we're going to be going into some weather when we leave here. And it's a cycle. It happens all the time, every year. We know it's coming. We live here. So I think it's like understanding those cycles of hope. And then there's also cycles of sadness and anger, and that is okay too. It is okay to feel those things, but to know that always there are opportunities to build community. There have to be. But it's that stepping into it that I think, like, I even think about sitting here when I got the invite. I was like, what? You know, like, really? But yes, really. We have to take those opportunities and know that we can do that. We all are gifted. We all have gifts. And to show up for community.
1: I don't believe it's working. No? Okay. So for me, I like to be very intentional. When I wake up, I'm intentional. I try to do self-care for myself before I even interact with my kids, because you gotta have that one-on-one time before you engage, right? I just like to be very intentional. There's no manual to parenting, and I know there's no manual to just living, but intentional has brought me to where I'm at. And as I'm reading the question, it says, what do these relationships look like to you? And I spoke earlier that there is no relationships. For me, there's a disalignment. So that is why there is no relationship. So my intentions in the work that I do is to educate, right? So a lot of the time that I spend is with youth. They don't understand what's going on, but they're gonna be impacted 10, 15 years from now. So if they are not aware or educated of what's going on now, we're gonna be doomed, right? We're gonna be trying to play catch up with these youth, and we're gonna be like, oh, you guys are youthless. We're gonna give them all these type of names, right? We're gonna put them in a category. But we failed because we had the information and we didn't empower them. So for me in my day-to-day work, my job is to educate them. My job is to give them the information that I have so that they understand what's going on, but not in the way of a lecture, in educational ways, right? Having people come in and talk about what they do as a common council, have them come in and we build projects so that they understand what culture we actually live in. There is a lot of information in the world, but a lot of people don't have access to it, right? And that comes from the poverty of the home, the lack of awareness. It comes from just the round tables at your own home. We don't have these conversations. Sometimes the conversation is, what is our next meal is going to look like, right? We got $10, how are we gonna stretch this until Friday? Those are the conversations that's taking place at home. So for me as a provider, it is my due diligence to make sure that the kids that I come in contact with understand this process. But if I don't understand, I'm now doing them a disservice. So that is why my cry to the community is, get me involved, because I have access to children that are at risk, right? But want to change and want something different, but they don't have a way out. So that is my response to change the disalignment.
0: The other piece I look at is that we have to rethink. And I know there's a lot of, oh, you can't do this. We have to rethink how we deliver education and socialization, as you pointed out, to kids who are in lockstep in a building all day long. Yes, you need to know the technical things, math, reading, and so forth, but you also have to be able to learn how to make those connections. Like, I don't like you because you have a beard, but I need to know that your hair grows faster than mine does. I should not like you because you have a beard. I can appreciate it. And I say, oh, gee, that looks different. But that's okay because you're different. I'm different. And you can say, oh, well, I don't know. I don't like the way you walk. Well, you know, I have a bum knee. And we can begin saying, oh, well, but you do something else better than I do. And you'll say, well, I don't know what you can do, but we can work at it. You know, so you have to be able to meet the kids where they are, and they have to understand. We have to help them understand, not make them. Give them the tools to help them be successful. And it's not just a one-shot deal. It's something we have to work at day in and day out. Maybe with different kids, but we have an openness to sharing with kids our experiences without drowning them in our experiences, if that makes any sense to you.
4: I just want to also add, like, you know, just hearing everybody's responses, I also have to acknowledge, like, I sit in a place of privilege, especially within my family, being the first person to go to college in my family, and understanding that I have the privilege of being in certain spaces and acquiring certain information. So I don't know, I feel like I have to take ownership of that privilege and then be able to share it out as much as I can. For example, like with the state of the city that the mayor addressed the city with a couple weeks ago, I was like, you know what, I can't go by myself. I gotta take my brother and I gotta take my nephew. You know what I mean? And we're all gonna go together, and you guys can see firsthand what the city has planned for us. And even being on this panel is a privilege. I really was trying to get my sister to come up here and speak because I work with the city, you know what I mean? I get different perspectives, and really I think having her share her perspective, even if it is she doesn't know, I think that's a totally valid, that's valid, you know what I mean? And our policymakers, our lawmakers, our institutional leaders, they should hear that more. Yeah.
3: And to go to your point, like last night for the first time, I brought my 5-year-old grandnephew up to an SU basketball game and putting him in those spaces of enrichment so he knows how to behave in all kinds of places and can be around all kinds of people, you know, making sure our youth have those opportunities. But it's hard when you're thinking about the day-to-day and how you're gonna have your basic needs met. We can do hard things in our community, but we should stop expecting the people who are most impacted to do those hard things. And so we need to bring some balance to that with intention, with thoughtfulness, with active listening. And so my last question is, you guys touched on a lot of this already, but a key focus of this obviously was community insights. What forums should those in positions of power or authority attend to hear community perspectives? Where should those leaders like us, who are in positions of privilege, maybe first-gen college students, who are sitting at tables where decisions are being made, where do we need to be showing up so that we can hear the people closest who are most impacted? And there, I think it's an Igbo proverb, and I say it a lot. If you wanna know where the roof leaks, you have to talk to the people who live in the attic, because that's where you're gonna find your solutions. So where should our leaders be?
5: Here. They should have been here.
0: And at a different time of day.
5: Yeah,
0: because we're missing a lot of young people and working folks. And Saturday meetings used to be you do it. I don't do it that much now anymore. But Saturday and Sundays, if you're active in your religious situations, those are other places if you have access to working with those young people. And anybody over 15 and under 100 is a young person in my you're a baby if you're under 15.
4: I think first and foremost, leaders should just strip themselves of all their titles in the real world. And I think I had said earlier, like, relationships are built in like informal spaces. So meet me at the grocery store. If you're just shopping, you should be open to just having a quick little conversation. I know there's a lot of grassroots organizations that do breakfast mingles, pantry giveaways. Just show up and be a listener. Don't show up as your title, you know?
1: So you just gave me an idea, right? And I'm like, well, can we pitch like a learning lunch, right? And we bring out people of power, and they inform us, and that opportunity can then grow, and it can be in different locations. It can be different time in, right? And it's just a place of just another opportunity for people to learn and grow. And we don't have to be there long. It can be an hour and it can be one topic. Sometimes I think meetings are so long and then you forget what you actually showed up for, right? So it can be one specific thing. This is the highlight. This is the point that we're trying to make. This is what I'm trying to educate you around. And then we're going to go. And then I'll see you at the next one. So that's just something, you know, that we can put out there. I'm willing to work with anyone to see how that can flow, and we can have it on a hybrid level to where if you can't come in person, it can be available, right?
2: I agree, absolutely. I will be at your Learn and Lunch.
1: Oh, you want me to do it? I was putting it to you guys.
2: Our Learn and Lunch, how about that? Our Learn and Lunch, because we will do it together. But it also, too, will help us. I'll know a little bit more about you. Like, yeah. I really, seriously want to know a little bit more about you and what you do. And that would also give anyone else in the community who wants to be a part of this an opportunity to teach. You can learn and you can teach at the same time. And you can eat.
6: Yes. The other piece we left out was the arts. I come from knowing Jack White and David McDonald and Juan Cruz and so many others that started the Folk Art Center, which is now CFAC. Libby Cotton, who did the Railroad Song, which I can never remember, but I know it's the Railroad.
2: The Freight Train.
6: Critical thinking and problem solving can also take place in those spaces at different times, so that I hate that we have not really, and I don't hate, I'm sorry we didn't have time to talk about the arts, but the arts envelop us in so many ways. The poetry, the speaking, the painting and so forth, that we cannot, we can still teach through the arts is what I'm trying to say. That may engage other folks that have been missing. It's a time of fun, of engineering. It's a time of fun and enjoyment, but we learn a lot of times when we're having fun. Surprise, surprise.
3: Thank you, Miss Liz. I know we're at time a little bit, but to that point, going back to Manila, something you said, the cultivation of joy. That's where that's radical, it's revolutionary, it's where you make a difference and a change coming together. In the arts and culture is the center of our souls as human beings. So the panel, you guys were amazing. Thank you with all of your responses to these questions. And I think now, do we have time for the audience to share some thoughts?
7: So we're gonna keep using the microphone. I know you can't hear the speakers, but because we record these, so we can engage in these conversations later. So it's gonna feel funny, I'm gonna hand you a mic when you have a question and you're going to be talking into a dead mic, but it's not dead because it's picking up over there. So just to let everybody know what happened, our room speakers went out, so I apologize. Thanks for turning up your ears and listening to our incredible panelists. I know I'm very moved and I have some follow-up questions, so I'm going to turn it over to all of you. I saw a hand already. Okay, we'll start here.
8: I have three questions, really. The first one is that the people who are most affected are working so hard just to survive. How do we get them? How do we talk with them? How do we find them and listen to them? The second question is, how is ICE affecting our families in Syracuse? And thirdly, are there zoning laws which need to be changed?
4: I know Syracuse did go through a new rezone. They revamped the zoning ordinance. I think my biggest takeaway from that was they set minimums for large developments to have, I think it's a percentage of your apartments need to be affordable housing, depending on the average median income and where it's built. So I think that's a step in the right direction. There's probably little things that could be altered but it's still relatively new. I'm sure there's a group, I work with SOFSA, who's the Onondaga, Syracuse Onondaga Food Systems Alliance, and they have a very vested interest in urban agriculture and being able to utilize green spaces that aren't buildable per the city standards. I think it's these small lots that you can't build housing on. They want to be able to convert.
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10: I'm Bill Rudman, and this is Footlight Parade, Sounds of the American Musical. This time, we're going to hear from two kinds of people who have been known to drive each other crazy. Morning people and night people. Whatever group you belong to, we've got terrific songs from Broadway and Hollywood to help you defend your position, and they are performed by Angela Lansbury, Barbara Cook, Julie Andrews, and even Nelson Eddy, among others. So stick around. As usual, the program is produced by the Musical Theater Project. We're going to keep the morning people separate from the night people during this hour so they don't get into any fights. And since I'm a lifelong rise and shiner, we will lead off with the folks who just can't wait to get started in the morning. People like Curly, who's out on the farm at daybreak.

0: Lawrence Guittard in the 1979 Broadway revival of Rodgers and Hammerstein's Oklahoma. See what you miss, you night people who keep hitting your snooze alarms? Actually, in 1943, Oklahoma ushered in a whole decade of Americana musicals, and I'm delighted to tell you that most of the characters in these shows are like Curly and me.
1: Nobody else ever has to wake me. I'm all

Well, I guess Walter Brennan isn't really a morning person, but the rest of them are. Kathleen Howard, Linda Darnell, and Jean Crane, dubbed by Luann Hogan in the 1946 movie musical Centennial Summer, set in 1876 at the time of the Philadelphia Exposition, and featuring Jerome Kern's last complete score. Most of the lyrics are by Leo Robin. One of the many virtues of being a morning person is that every day is a fresh start.

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When you take your hair out of the drawer and your teeth out of the glass, you're apt to feel a little out of place in the world. Especially if you've just been dreaming you're a little girl on a pony searching for strawberries in the woods. But one must face the day, so you put on your jewels, your rings, your brooches, bracelets, earrings and pearls, and have a good look at yourself.

Tony Award-winning performance from Angela Lansbury as the Mad Woman of Chaillot in Jerry Herman's Dear World, 1969. Of course, some people have no choice. They've got to be morning people because they've got a job to do, like these street vendors in Catfish Row.

Two groups greeting the dawn. The Hippies in the 1968 Broadway musical Hair, led by Lynn Kellogg, Melba Moore, James Rado, and Jerome Ragney. Rado and Ragney wrote the score with composer Galt McDermott. And before that, Street Vendors, played by Barbara Conrad, William Brown, and Samuel Hagen, in a studio cast recording of George Gershwin's 1935 Broadway opera Porgy and Bess, with those lyrics by DuBose Hayward. These two kids have been up all night, but they're so peppy and filled with musical comedy energy that I'm sure they're really morning people. Good morning.

Here we are together, a couple of stay-uppers. Our day is done at breakfast time and starts it with our suppers. Here we are together, ah, but the best of friends must party. So let me sing this parting song from the bottom of my hearty.

Judy Garland and Mickey Rooney in the first of their four movie musicals for MGM, the 1939 Babes in Arms. Arthur Freed and Nacio Herb Brown wrote that song, which was recycled 13 years later in Singin' in the Rain. I'm going to entrust Barbara Cook with making the final case for being a morning person. This song first appeared in The Passing Show of 1922, and it was in Al Jolson's repertoire for years. But Carolina in the Morning had to wait until 1975 to get its definitive performance.

Barbara Cook blowing the roof off Carnegie Hall in January 1975 with a morning song by Walter Donaldson and Gus Kahn. You're listening to an hour titled Morning People, Night People, and the Night Owls are about to get equal time. I'm Bill Rudman. This is Footlight Parade, Sounds of the American Musical, produced each week by the Musical Theater Project. Please visit our website, musicaltheaterproject.org. Since I'm a hardcore morning person, I hate to admit it, but apparently some women really have a good time staying out late. And you know what? Julie Andrews played two of them.

I guess I'm going to have to stay up later if I want to date Julie Andrews. In 1957, she starred in Rodgers and Hammerstein's TV musical Cinderella, with Kay Ballard and Alice Ghostly as her stepsisters and Ilka Chase as her stepmother. And a year before that, Andrews at 20 in The Role of a Lifetime, Eliza Doolittle in Lerner and Lowe's My Fair Lady. We know that Cole Porter was a night person. For decades, he was on the short list of guests you had to have at your posh New York party. Maybe that's why these two Porter ballads for baritones are so persuasive.

And that was the one and only Nelson Eddy singing to Eleanor Powell in a garden in the kingdom of Romanza. It's from Cole Porter's 1937 film musical Rosalie. And opening that set of two nighttime songs by Mr. Porter, Ken Page as the god Jupiter in the 1995 City Center revival of Out of This World, 1950. Now, just as poetic, but singing a very different tune, is Gambler Skye Masterson, a night person roaming the New York streets right before dawn.

And the street belongs to the cop, and the janitor with a mop, and the grocery clerks are all gone. When the smell of the rain-washed pavement

0: from Frank Lesser's Guys and Dolls, 1950, the original Broadway production starring Robert Alda. Let's stay in New York for a few more minutes. It's 1929, and four guys are hanging out on a front porch in Flatbush, Brooklyn. No question they're all night people, if only they could find some girls. And it's already 7 o'clock.
1: Yes, I'll hold the phone, thank you. Anyway, she's home.
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0: Beast. 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How are you? This is Audie. You remember Audie? No, we didn't meet at a speakeasy. We discussed going, but we never quite got there. Look, Flo, I'm surprised. It's only been a week.
1: Hey, mention the four of us. She might remember the combination.
0: Look, Flo, does this ring a bell? Audie, Ray, Ted, and Dino. She says it doesn't really ring a bell. It hits a nerve. Look, Flo. Okay, good night.

That's from Stephen Sondheim's first professional score, a 1954 musical called Saturday Night that didn't get produced in New York until 2000. We heard Michael Benjamin Washington, Kirk MacDonald, Greg Zola, and Joey Surge as Ted, Artie, Ray, and Dino. Well, too bad one of those guys couldn't hook up with Mimi on Saturday Night.

0: tonight. Daphne Rubin Vega in Jonathan Larson's Rent, 1996. From all reports, the classical poet Horace did his best work when the sun went down.
1: Oh.

That's from Rodgers and Hart's 1936 musical comedy On Your Toes in a 1983 revival featuring Michael Zita. 2 years earlier, the same team wrote this haunting, almost surreal song for and about night people. As is so often the case with Richard Rodgers and Lorenz Hart, I think it probably reveals a lot about the lyricist.

cabaret singer Mary Claire Horan with Richard Rodney Bennett at the piano. Rodgers and Hart wrote it in 1934 for the movie musical Hollywood Party. Morning person that I am, I must admit that our closing song offers a lesson I still need to learn, that the best chance for love usually happens after I'm asleep.

Paolo Sott in the 2008 Broadway revival of Rodgers and Hammerstein's South Pacific, giving the night people the last word on Footlight Parade. Like us on Facebook and visit our website, musicaltheaterproject.org. Libby Montana gets the cheers this week. 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

0: And now the Footlight Parade bonus. Here's a very sexy night song from Two Gentlemen of Verona, the marvelous adaptation of Shakespeare's comedy by John Guare and Galt McDermott.
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0: Live from NPR News in Washington, I'm Ryland Barton. Maine Democratic candidate for U.S. Senate, Graham Plattner, is denying an allegation of sexual assault that was reported today by Politico.
1: Regardless of the inaccuracy of the reporting, but mindful of the political reality it will inflict, we are taking the time to reflect on the best path forward for the state that I love, the people that I love, the movement I belong to, and the goal of defeating Susan Collins.
0: The story alleges that 5 years ago, Plattner forced a woman he was dating to have sex with him, despite her repeated objections. NPR has not independently verified these allegations. Plattner is facing incumbent Republican Susan Collins. Democrats believe the race is key to their chances of winning control of the Senate during this year's elections. Democratic Senate leader Chuck Schumer has called for Plattner to drop out of the race. Ukrainian President Volodymyr Zelensky is expected to discuss Russia's war at a NATO summit this week in Ankara, Turkey. It comes as Russia and Ukraine have been trading heavy strikes. NPR's Joanna Kakissis has more.
2: Ukraine and Russia remain so far apart on what an end to this war actually means. I mean, Ukraine does not want to accept any deal that would reward the Kremlin for starting this full-scale war, so they refuse to cede any territory to Russia. The people we spoke to today also don't see an end to this war, and that's like really, really scary for them, especially now that Moscow is using these missiles on Ukrainian cities that are causing so much damage and killing lots of people. Yelena Zavozina, she lives near the apartment building that was hit. She had this message for NATO.
3: Please just stop this war. We don't want to die. We are innocent people, you know.
2: She says NATO leaders can pressure Russia to end this war if they want to.
0: NPR's Joanna Kakissis reporting. A brutal heat wave on the East Coast has eased up a bit with highs in the 80s in the mid-Atlantic, but the extreme heat was severe. In New Jersey, at least 19 people died from heat-related problems during the last week's heat wave. NPR's Alejandra Barunda reports.
4: The intense heat blanketing the Northeast has backed off for now, but it permanently changed many families who lost loved ones to it. State Health Commissioner Dr. Raynard Washington says many of those who died were found in their homes without air conditioning. Others were outside or in parked cars. Washington says the heat hit many different kinds of people.
5: It's important to note that the age ranges for these individuals were not just the elderly. There were folks who were younger adults.
4: Heat kills more people every year in the U.S. than any other kind of weather disaster. And it's likely that even more people died last week from heat. It could take months to learn the heat wave's true toll. Alejandra Barunda, NPR News.
0: Belgium has eliminated the U.S. in the Men's World Cup by a score of 4-1 in Seattle tonight. Belgium will play Spain in the quarterfinal on Friday in Inglewood, California. This is NPR News. The Supreme Court has declined to block Texas from enforcing a state law that requires age verification and parental consent for users seeking to download apps or make in-app purchases on phones. In a pair of one-sentence orders, Justice Samuel Alito denied requests by plaintiffs who claim that the Texas App Store Accountability Act violates users' constitutional rights to free speech. Canadian Prime Minister Mark Carney has announced what he says is the biggest procurement in Canadian military history. As Dan Karpinchuk reports, a German company has been chosen to build a new submarine fleet for the Royal Canadian Navy.
6: Carney made the announcement in Halifax before leaving for a NATO summit in Turkey. The competition for the submarine deal, worth more than $100 billion, was fierce between South Korea's Hanwha and Germany's ThyssenKrupp. In the end, Ottawa went with the German bid for 12 new diesel-electric submarines, four of which could be delivered by 2034. Germany has pledged $160 billion in economic activity in Canada and 650,000 jobs. That includes investing in the Port of Churchill, buying liquefied natural gas, manufacturing torpedoes, and helping to construct a space launch complex in Canada. Carney says negotiations will now begin on the final contract price. For NPR News, I'm Dan Karpinchuk in Toronto.
0: Officials in Thailand have discovered two gold rings that are around 2,000 years old. They were found last week during an excavation at a new site about 80 miles southwest of Bangkok. The rings were found with human bones. Experts believe the owner may have been a merchant. I'm Ryland Barton, and you're listening to NPR News from Washington.
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Chad McCullough on trumpet from The Charm of Impossibilities, with Larry Cohut bass, John Deitmeyer drums, John Irabagan on tenor, and we heard the composition Yet Distant Stairs on a Chicago-based label, Calligram Records. And before that, we heard from Debbie Yeager from her recording Psychology of Jazz, a beautiful composition by Bob Durrell and Fran Landesman, Without Rhyme or Reason. Let's continue with this music with Alice Coltrane from Journey and Satchitananda, Shiva Loka.

That's Alexa Tarantino on woodwinds with Christian Sands piano, Joe Martin bass, Rudy Royston drums, and Nick Fenzer on trombone from her recording Winds of Change. We heard the composition Ready or Not right here with me, D. Alexander, and this is Jazz.

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That's Orrin Evans with Nicholas Payton, Gary Thomas, Robert Hurst, and Marvin Smitty Smith from The Red Door with Phoebe's Stroll. And before that, Taj Mahal from Savoy, World's Finest Ballroom, as we remember, with I'm Just a Lucky So-and-So. Let's continue with the all-time classic, John Coltrane, A Love Supreme, Acknowledgement.

The Capitol Bones from The Beat Goes On with Duke Ellington's Single Petal of a Rose. Right before that, Billie Holiday, Strange Fruit. What else is there to say? And you've heard this music right here with me, D. Alexander. And this is Jazz.

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0: Live from NPR News, I'm Giles Snyder. Democratic leaders are calling on Graham Platner to drop his U.S. Senate campaign against Maine Republican Senator Susan Collins. They include top Senate Democrat Chuck Schumer. From Maine Public, Kevin Miller reports on how state party leaders are reacting to new allegations against Platner.
1: Platner has denied the accusations, first reported by Politico, that he sexually assaulted a former dating partner. The chair and co-chair of the Maine Democratic Party have called on him to resign, as did B.J. McAllister, who represents Maine on the Democratic National Committee.
2: These new details that came out today are deeply troubling, and I don't think that he should be in this race any longer, and thankfully there's still time to make a change.
1: Platner handily won last month's primary to challenge Republican Senator Susan Collins this fall. The Democratic State Committee can choose his replacement as long as he drops out by next Monday. For NPR News, I'm Kevin Miller.
0: The U.S. has been knocked out of soccer's World Cup, losing to Belgium 4-1, despite the controversial inclusion of Flo Balogun in the lineup. The U.S. elimination means all three of the tournament's hosts are out. Both Canada and Mexico also lost in the last 16. President Trump is aboard Air Force One, heading to Turkey for tomorrow's NATO summit. The war in Ukraine and defense spending top the agenda, as NPR's Franco Ordonez reports.
3: President Trump is expected to meet with President Volodymyr Zelensky this week as he embarks on a new push to end the war in Ukraine. Before leaving for Ankara, Trump told reporters that the U.S. is involved in talks and that they're closer to ending the war than people may realize.
4: President Putin wants it to end. I will tell you that very strongly. What a good call. And President Zelensky actually wants it to end now.
3: Trump will also push NATO members to step up their defense spending. At last year's summit, countries committed to spending 5% of their GDP on defense spending by 2035. But over the last several days, Trump's been complaining that the U.S. spends too much compared to other countries, and he's expected to push them to move faster. Franco Ordonez, NPR News, The White House.
0: OPEC and its allies promising to boost oil production next month. NPR Scott Horsley reports that U.S. drivers getting a bit of a break at the gas pump.
5: Saudi Arabia and other major oil exporters promised to increase pumping by nearly 200,000 barrels a day next month, putting more downward pressure on prices. That would be the fifth consecutive production increase, though not all that oil is actually making it to market due to ongoing tension in the Strait of Hormuz. Retail gasoline prices have also been falling. AAA says the average price of regular gas is now $3.79 a gallon. That's about 40 cents less than a month ago, but still about 80 cents higher than when the U.S. launched its war with Iran. Scott Horsley, NPR News, Washington.
0: This is NPR. A five-day preliminary hearing for the 23-year-old charged in the killing of conservative activist Charlie Kirk is to resume tomorrow. Tyler Robinson is charged with aggravated murder in Kirk's assassination last September at Utah Valley University. Prosecutors are seeking to show they have enough evidence to put Robinson on trial. He has yet to enter a plea. New research finds even moderate sleep deprivation, about an hour and a half less than the recommended 7 to 8 hours, can lead to weight gain in a matter of weeks, NPR's Maria Godoy reports.
6: Previous research has shown that severe sleep deprivation, snoozing around 4 or 5 hours a night, can lead to changes in appetite and overeating, which can lead to weight gain over time. Researchers wanted to know if more moderate sleep loss had similar effects, so they recruited 95 adults who normally got 7 to 8 hours of sleep to go to bed about 90 minutes later than usual. After 6 weeks of getting just 5 or 6 hours of sleep nightly, participants gained an average of 1 pound, and the amount of time they spent being sedentary jumped by 20 to 30 minutes a day. The researchers note that getting around 6 hours of sleep a night is not uncommon for many Americans. Over a year, the pounds could add up. The findings appear in the Annals of Internal Medicine. Maria Godoy, NPR News.
0: The major stock markets in Asia are mixed in Tuesday trading. South Korea's benchmark down more than 6%, and Japan's Nikkei share average has slumped 1.2% after all three major U.S. indexes posted gains on Monday. I'm Giles Snyder. This is NPR News.
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Maz Swift on violin, Tamika Reed cello, Sylvia Boyanese on bass, from their recording Here and Now with Tamika Reed's composition Ova. And before that, Miss Nina Freeland from Blueprint of a Lady with her really cool rendition of Willow Weep for Me. Coming up, Jason Adashewitz's Sunrooms from the recording Spacer. Let's check out his composition High Touch.

Steve Touré from his recording Lotus Flower. We heard Passion for Peace. Right before that, Stu Mindeman from Woven Threads with La Rueda, with special guest Miguel Zenon. And you've heard this music right here with me, D. Alexander, and this is Jazz.

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Miss Renee Marie from Sound of Red, If You Were Mine. I really love that song. And before that, Mr. Frank Russell from Influences with a song that he composed for his beautiful wife, Rosalind's Dreams. Here's Alexis Lombre from Southside Sounds, Chicago's own. Her composition, I'm Tired.

Eddie Harris from My Buddy with Exodus, Willie Pickens on piano with Joe DiOrio guitar, Bill Yancey bass, Harold Jones on drums, of course, Mr. Harris on tenor. And you've been right here with me, Dee Alexander. This is Jazz.

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0: Live from NPR News, I'm Giles Snyder. Maine Democratic Senate candidate Graham Plattner is denying allegations of sexual assault reported Monday by Politico.
1: I wanted to directly address the troubling, serious, and false allegations against me. Any accusation of non-consensual behavior is categorically false. Over the last 10 months, I have been deeply humbled.
0: In a social media video, Plattner said he is reflecting on the best path forward. Democrats have been pulling their endorsements, and party leaders are urging Plattner to withdraw as the party's nominee for the U.S. Senate seat currently held by Republican Senator Susan Collins. Belgium has ended American World Cup dreams with a 4-1 victory in Seattle. Steve Futterman is there.
2: Flo Balogun did play, but it didn't make much difference. As the U.S.'s World Cup dreams come to a shattering end, Belgium easily beats the U.S. 4-1. Belgium led virtually from start to finish, taking a 1-0 lead in the ninth minute. The only U.S. goal came in the 31st minute on a free kick by Malik Tillman. But just 2 minutes later, Belgium regained the lead, and the U.S. never seriously threatened after that. Hanging over the match was the controversy involving Balogun. Initially, he was not supposed to play in the match because of a red card in his last match. But the U.S. strongly protested. Donald Trump made a phone call to FIFA's president. Eventually, Balogun was allowed to play. But that decision has brought criticism from soccer officials around the world. For NPR News, I'm Steve Futterman at the World Cup in Seattle.
0: Officials in Dallas County, Texas, refusing to release a full autopsy report of an Afghan immigrant who died in ICE custody in March, despite multiple public information requests. The county is asking Texas Attorney General Ken Paxton, the state's Republican senatorial candidate, to block the report's release, citing an ongoing federal criminal investigation, as Houston Public Media's Andrew Schneider reports.
3: Mohammed Nazir Pakhtiwal's death certificate says he died from anaphylaxis and asthma, the result of an adverse drug reaction and ingestion of methamphetamine. It does not explain when or how he could have obtained access to illegal drugs while in ICE custody. And his brother, Nasir Pakhtiwal, says he had no known allergies.
4: He was not a criminal. He was not a threat to the public, to this country. He fought for this country. So all I want is the truth.
3: Nazir Pakhtiwal fought alongside U.S. Army Special Forces in Afghanistan for more than a decade before being resettled in Texas in 2021 after Kabul fell to the Taliban. He was seized by ICE outside his home near Dallas on March 13th and was dead less than 24 hours later. For NPR News, I'm Andrew Schneider in Houston.
0: And you're listening to NPR News. President Trump is on his way to Turkey. He boarded Air Force One late Monday night for the trip to Ankara for a NATO summit. He is to arrive a day after Russia hammered Ukraine's capital and the surrounding region with missiles and drones. At least 22 people were killed. Trump is to meet with Ukrainian President Volodymyr Zelensky on the sidelines of the summit. Zelensky expected to highlight Ukraine's need for more U.S.-made Patriot interceptor missiles to boost Ukraine's air defenses. The death toll from last month's twin earthquakes in Venezuela is rising, and from Caracas, John Otis reports that thousands are still missing.
5: The quakes that struck on June 24th have left more than 3,500 people dead, according to the latest official figures. Around Caracas, posters taped to trees and lampposts show photos of some of the thousands who are still missing. Legions of families who lost their homes are staying in temporary shelters in parks and plazas. Some of the displaced, like Wilfredo Delgado, sneak back into their condemned buildings to fetch supplies and take showers, despite government warnings. After returning safely from his eighth-floor apartment, Delgado says government inspectors overreacted by blocking it off. This building is still strong, he says. It's still intact. For NPR News, I'm John Otis in Caracas.
0: Actor George Clooney in line for a Lifetime Achievement Award. Organizers of this September's Venice Film Festival announced Monday that Clooney will be honored with the Golden Lion. I'm Giles Snyder, NPR News.
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the unmistakable voice of Miss Dinah Washington from Compact Jazz, Smoke Gets in Your Eyes, celebrating her 100th birthday this year, the centennial. And right before that, we heard from Vicente Archer, bass man, from his recording Short Stories, along with Gerald Clayton on piano, Bill Stewart on drums. We heard Bill Stewart's composition, Drop of Dusk, from the recording Short Stories. Let's continue with Miss Shirley Scott on Hammond B3 with George Coleman tenor, Bobby Durham drums, and from the recording Queen Talk, Live at the Left Bank. We're going to take a listen to Blues by Five.

Out of Detroit, on bass, Miss Marion Hayden from her recording Visions. We heard a song entitled Destiny with Kirk Lightsey on piano. Marion Hayden, of course, on bass with Ralph Peterson drums and special guest Rob Piffo on vibes. We heard the composition Destiny right here with me, D. Alexander, and this is Jazz.

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0: Mr. Billy Childs on piano, accompanied by Scott Coley bass, Brian Blade on drums. From his recording, The Winds of Change, we heard his composition, I Thought I Knew. Before that, Miles Davis from Birth of the Cool with Boplicity. Let's continue with a wonderful duet of Ella Fitzgerald and Louis Armstrong from Ella and Louis, the Master Edition, with Cheek to Cheek.
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That's Miss Melissa Aldana, the title track from her recording, Echoes of the Inner Prophet. And before that, Jeff Bradfield and his quintet from the recording Quaver on Caligram Records. We heard the composition 5 in 3 right here with me, D. Alexander, and this is Jazz.

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0: Live from NPR News, I'm Giles Snyder. Senate Democratic leader Chuck Schumer and local party leaders are calling for Graham Platner to drop out of the Senate race in Maine after a sexual assault allegation reported by Politico. Platner is facing incumbent Republican Susan Collins, and Democrats see the race as key to winning control of the Senate. Platner denying the allegation, as NPR's Elena Moore reports.
1: Politico's story details an account made by a former girlfriend of Platner who alleges that in 2021, Platner entered her home in rural Maine intoxicated and forced her to have sex with him, despite her repeatedly saying no. NPR has not independently verified those claims, and Platner has denied them, though he also says in a statement that he's taking time to, quote, reflect on the best path forward. Platner is now facing louder calls to suspend his bid, with top backers pulling their endorsements, including California Congressman Ro Khanna, who wrote, quote, sexual assault or violence against women is a red line. Elena Moore, NPR News.
0: President Trump is aboard Air Force One on his way to Turkey for a NATO summit where the war in Ukraine will likely be high on the agenda. Trump said Monday that a resolution to the war is getting closer. NPR's Charles Maines is in Moscow.
2: I think that's an inflection point of sorts here. You know, Putin is clearly under pressure by some in his government, by his economic team, and increasingly the public, to bring this war to a close or at least sell a victory to the public, even if it falls short of stated objectives. The problem here is there's another faction, the nationalists, who want him to bring this war to an end through victory, through escalation, through hitting Ukraine harder, and through threatening Europe and NATO more directly. And if anything, I think these latest attacks on Kyiv suggests President Putin might just be listening to them.
0: The NATO summit comes a day after Russia launched another missile and drone attack on Kyiv that killed at least 22 people. President Trump expected to meet on the sidelines with Ukraine's Volodymyr Zelensky, who is urging U.S. and European partners to boost Ukraine's air defenses. Billions of Trump accounts now active for families across the U.S. The accounts invest $1,000 in stocks for some children to be used later in life. Here's NPR's Stephen Pasaha.
3: From the Oval Office, President Trump rang the opening bell for both the NASDAQ and the New York Stock Exchange. Markets opened for the first time since the Trump accounts launched on the 4th of July.
4: So today, with the ringing of the opening bell for the stock market, those accounts will now begin to grow right along with our booming economy.
3: Any U.S. citizen born between 2025 and the end of 2028 is eligible to get $1,000 in a Trump account. The money will initially be invested in an index fund that tracks the S&P 500 and can't be withdrawn until the child turns 18. Parents who haven't already signed up can do that at TrumpAccounts.gov. Stephen Misaha, NPR News.
0: This is NPR News. Two people reported dead in southern China where a tropical storm has forced tens of thousands to be evacuated. Footage from state broadcaster CCTV shows cars submerged up to their roofs and rescuers using inflatable boats to reach people trapped by floodwater. Also, eastern China is on alert for a super typhoon. U.S.'s run at the World Cup has come to an end. Belgium eliminated the U.S. men's team 4-1. In Monday night's round of 16 match in Seattle, Belgium advancing to the quarterfinals. White House urging Congress to stop a ban on hemp products nationwide from going into effect in November. Some southern states already banned the selling or growing of certain types of hemp for THC. Mariana Bacchial, member station WPLN, reports that Tennessee farmers who once relied on the cash crop are pivoting.
5: Hemp farmers largely agree that the market needed some more regulation.
6: There's not a person in this industry that didn't know this day was coming.
5: That's Bill Corbin, who switched to growing a fiber variety of hemp. He says he appreciates lawmakers trying to close a loophole that allowed recreational hemp, but he's worried about consumers who use it medicinally.
6: Take me, for example. I'm an older person. I have issues with arthritis. I rely heavily on full-spectrum CBD tinctures.
5: Full spectrum CBD has THC in it. And older people like Corbin, who use it for pain management, make up a big share of an industry that might not be around come November.
0: I'm Giles Snyder. This is NPR News.
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That's Mr. Bobby Broom on guitar from his recording Keyed Up. Really nice rendition, beautiful changes of Misty. And he's supported by Justin Dillard on piano, Dennis Carroll bass, Colby Watkins on drums from Keyed Up. And right before that, we heard from Terry Collier from Fire and Ice with Butterfly. Here's John Coltrane from Coltrane Jazz. Fifth House.

on tenor, Mr. Matt Ottel, from his recording and the title track, Umbra. And before that, John Beasley presents Monkestra with the beautiful voice of Diane Reeves, Dear Ruby. And you've heard it right here with me, Dee Alexander. This is Jazz.

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Monty Alexander on piano from Warika Hill, Rasta Monk Vibrations, his rendition of Monk's Mysterioso. And right before that, we heard from the voice of Miss Natalie Cole from Take a Look with Calypso Blues. Let's continue with Christopher McBride from his recording, Ramon, Your Eyes Can't Lie.

Canadian lady and bass player and composer Miss Lauren Falls from her recording A Little Louder Now with her rendition of I Want to Be Happy. And you've heard it right here with me, Dee Alexander, and this is Jazz.

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0: Live from NPR News, I'm Giles Snyder. Democratic Senate candidate Graham Plattner is facing growing calls to step aside from the Senate race in Maine after a sexual assault allegation reported Monday by Politico. NPR's Sam Greenglass reports a campaign arm for Senate Democrats is among them.
1: In a statement, Senate Minority Leader Chuck Schumer and Senator Kirsten Gillibrand, the Democratic Senatorial Campaign Committee chair, call the allegations incredibly disturbing and say the DSCC will not invest in the Maine Senate race if Plattner remains on the ballot. That's after Politico reported the account of a woman who dated Plattner. She alleges he entered her home uninvited and intoxicated and forced her to have sex despite her saying no. NPR has not independently verified the allegation. Plattner denies it categorically. If Plattner exits the race by July 13th, Maine's Democratic Party could select a replacement to face Republican Senator Susan Collins in a race that could determine control of the Senate. Sam Greenglass, NPR News, Washington.
0: President Trump aboard Air Force One on his way to Turkey for a NATO summit where the war in Ukraine will likely be high on the agenda. Earlier Monday, Trump said that a resolution to the war is getting closer.
2: I think we're getting much closer than people realize. And President Putin wants it to end. I will tell you that very strongly. What a good call. And President Zelensky actually wants it to end now. And we're going to be going to NATO, and we're going to be talking about it. And I think we're going to get it ended. It's been a terrible situation.
0: President Trump is to meet on the sidelines with Ukraine's President Volodymyr Zelensky, who is urging U.S. and European partners to boost Ukraine's air defenses. The summit comes a day after Russia launched another missile and drone attack on Kyiv that killed at least 22 people. Israel's prime minister expected to meet with President Trump in Washington soon to discuss a memorandum of understanding signed between the U.S. and Iran. Israel, not part of the preliminary plan to end the war, and is concerned about the details, as NPR's Carrie Kahn reports.
3: Israel has been sidelined in the negotiations to end the war with Iran. A source familiar with the matter, who was not authorized to speak publicly about Netanyahu's plans, tells NPR the Israeli prime minister has been asking repeatedly for a face-to-face with Trump, and that Netanyahu wants to seek U.S. approval for potential Israeli military action against Iran if, quote, that becomes necessary. Netanyahu, who faces tough elections this fall, has been on the defensive about the U.S.-Iran deal. It is very unpopular in Israel and perceived as making too many concessions to Iran. That includes unfreezing billions of dollars, which Israel says Iran could use to replenish its badly damaged missile arsenal. Kerry Kahn, NPR News, Tel Aviv.
0: This is NPR News. Business legend George Johnson, the creator of Afrosheen, has died. In addition to Afrosheen, Johnson co-founded the dance program Soul Train, as Sonari Clinton reports.
4: When Martin Luther King Jr. visited George Johnson's factory on the south side of Chicago with its black chemists and executives, King declared, "Now this is black power." When Johnson saw a local dance program for black teens that was broadcast in black and white, it was Johnson's idea and money that took Soul Train national. With the success of Afrosheen and Soul Train, Johnson's Johnson Products Company was the first black firm to be listed on a major U.S. stock exchange. His money kept Martin Luther King's organization afloat, and Jesse Jackson's Operation Push had its origins in the Johnson Products cafeteria. According to his family, George Johnson died of respiratory failure in Chicago. He was 99. For NPR News, I'm Sonari Glinton.
0: Clashes inside a prison near Sri Lanka's capital have killed at least 25 people. Officials say most of the dead are inmates and that about 100 people have been injured. The clashes began Sunday between rival groups of inmates. A justice minister says authorities were able to restore order Monday evening. French far-right leader Marine Le Pen's political future rests on a French court's verdict. The court is to rule Tuesday on Le Pen's eligibility for the next presidential election. Le Pen is appealing a 2025 conviction for misusing European Parliament funds. She was sentenced to prison time and a 5-year ban on holding elected office. This is NPR.
5: 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And the Public Welfare Foundation, committed to advancing transformative youth and criminal justice reforms.

celebrating the centennial of Miss Dinah Washington from her recording, Please Send Me Someone to Love. Cold, Cold Heart, which was a song that was recorded by Hank Williams, a popular country music and pop song that he composed. Wasn't there anything that she could not sing? I don't think so. And right before that, we heard from drummer Mr. Yoron Israel from his recording New Dreams. We heard the composition Hindsight. Let's continue with the music of Mr. Jeremy Pelt from Griot. This is important. Don't dog the source.

you played the game with the odds all against you. But had you known

vocalist, composer, and pianist Miss Kelly Green from her recording Seams, beautiful rendition of a composition Lonely One. She's on piano and voice along with Luca Sol Rosenfeld bass, Evan Hyde drums, Elijah Thomas flute, and Rich Perry on tenor. Thank you for joining me during this hour. You with D. Alexander. This is Jazz.

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0: Emily Braden from Cannon and Sparrow, her composition Superhero. And before that, we heard from Antoine Dry with strings. He's a trumpeter from the recording Retreat to Beauty, with a beautiful rendition of Gordon Jenkins's Goodbye. Started things off with Andy Bay from Ballads, Blues, and Bay. If You Could See Me Now. Let's continue with Terry Lynn Carrington from New Standards, Volume 1. 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
1: The uplifted heart stays lifted with faith greater than fear. Forgotten and suffering, or perhaps the chosen ones, tuned into something deeper, remain resourceful and replenished, while keenly aware of the greatest attributes of the human spirit, survival being synonymous with joyful living. No one can remove the joy from the uplifted heart, and yet no one should have to be so resilient.

The Modern Jazz Quartet with Yesterdays. Thank you so much for joining me during this hour. Had a great time. Until we are together again, please take care of yourself. You're with Dee Alexander, and this is Jazz.

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0: Live from NPR News, I'm Giles Snyder. Maine Democratic Senate candidate Graham Plattner is denying allegations of sexual assault reported Monday by Politico.
1: I wanted to directly address the troubling, serious, and false allegations against me. Any accusation of non-consensual behavior is categorically false. Over the last 10 months, I have been deeply humbled.
0: In a social media video, Plattner said he is reflecting on the best path forward. Democrats have been pulling their endorsements, and party leaders are urging Plattner to withdraw as the party's nominee for the U.S. Senate seat currently held by Republican Senator Susan Collins. President Trump is on his way to a NATO summit in Turkey. He left aboard Air Force One late Monday night. Earlier Monday, Trump said he spoke about the war in Ukraine with Russian leader Vladimir Putin over the 4th of July weekend, as NPR's Franco Ordonez reports.
2: President Trump says he plans to discuss the conflict between Russia and Ukraine during his trip to Ankara, Turkey for the NATO summit. He's also expected to meet with Ukrainian President Volodymyr Zelensky.
3: I think we're getting much closer than people realize, and President Putin wants it to end. I will tell you that very strongly. What a good call. And President Zelensky actually wants it to end now.
2: The president has said he's ready to focus more of his attention on helping end the war in Ukraine after signing a peace agreement with Iran. Zelensky has also spoken positively of prospects to end the war with the help of U.S.-led diplomacy. Franco Ordonez, NPR News, The White House.
0: Following the latest missile and drone attack in Kyiv that left at least 22 people dead, President Zelensky expected to push NATO to boost Ukraine air defenses. The U.S. is out of soccer's World Cup after losing in the round of 16 to Belgium, 4-1. The Americans played with their striker at the center of a red card controversy, but never seriously competed with Belgium, as NPR's Becky Sullivan reports.
4: The game had been in the eye of a storm of controversy over a red card and automatic one-game suspension given last week to U.S. striker Filarion Balogun. President Trump had personally called FIFA's president to ask for a review of the suspension. A FIFA disciplinary panel ultimately allowed Balogun to play, a decision Belgium protested. But even at full strength, the U.S. never really competed. Belgium took advantage of countless turnovers and defensive lapses. The U.S. managed just one goal off a free kick by midfielder Malik Tillman. The U.S. is the third and final host country to bow out of the World Cup. Their run had filled stadiums and set TV ratings records, but it will be Belgium to advance to the quarterfinal, their third in the past four World Cups, where they will face Spain. Becky Sullivan, NPR News, Seattle.
0: The major financial markets in Asia have tumbled in Tuesday trading. South Korea's benchmark has declined by about 5%. And you're listening to NPR News. Hamas says it has dissolved its government in Gaza and is preparing to transfer power to a UN-backed technical committee. The decision was announced Monday, with Hamas describing it as a step forward in a U.S.-backed plan for Gaza, but Israel dismisses it as a ploy by Hamas to avoid disarmament. President Trump's Board of Peace says it will assess the impact of Hamas's move based on actions, not promises. A New York man is suing the Homeland Security Department for allegedly violating his First Amendment rights. NPR's Jude Joffe Block reports.
5: The Foundation for Individual Rights and Expression, or FIRE, filed the lawsuit on behalf of David Strever of Rochester, New York. Back in January, Strever wrote a critical email to Todd Lyons, the former acting director of ICE. 5 months later, federal agents with Homeland Security investigations showed up at Strever's door and later at his airport hotel. They left a warning notice that said his email message may have been an illegal threat. The lawsuit argues Strever's message was protected by the First Amendment and DHS's actions violated his rights. DHS said in a statement that ICE investigates all credible threats towards its employees and officers and does not comment on ongoing investigations. Jude Joffe Block, NPR News.
0: A five-day preliminary hearing for the 23-year-old charged in the killing of conservative activist Charlie Kirk is to resume today. Tyler Robinson, charged with aggravated murder and Kirk's assassination, is at Utah Valley University. Prosecutors seeking to show they have enough evidence to put Robinson on trial. He has yet to enter a plea. This is NPR News.
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7: Dave Schwann here. Thank you so much for joining us, and thank you for your support of the great American music we call jazz. Piano master Kenny Barron up next here with a quintet featuring Stefan Harris on vibes, Ann Drummond on flute, Kiyoshi Kitagawa bass, and Kim Thompson on drums. From the recording Images or Image, here's Kenny's tune called Inside Out.

Kenny Barron with his tune Inside Out. It's from his recording Images. Kenny at the piano, Stefan Harris on vibes, and Drummond on flute, Kiyoshi Kitagawa just driving everybody along on bass there, and Kim Thompson doing the same on drums. You're listening to Jazz with Dave Schwann. Listening to Ann Drummond's flute playing reminds me of another flautist or flutist, Gerald Beckett.

Gerald Beckett from his recording Mood, and music by Wynton Marsalis called Waterfalls, along with Gerald on flute, also playing alto flute there, Ruben Salcedo on tenor sax, Steve McQuarrie piano, Carl Herder bass, and Greg German on drums. You're listening to Jazz with Dave Schwann. Thank you so much for joining us and for your support of this great music, as always. Here is the late, great Cedar Walton with a tune that just about everybody knows.

Cedar Walton, with Somewhere Over the Rainbow. No mistaking that tune. That is from Cedar's recording called Voices Deep Within, a good CD with Cedar at the piano, Buster Williams on bass. Willie Jones III is the drummer, and on four cuts on the recording, Vincent Herring on tenor sax. You're listening to Jazz with Dave Schwann. Our thanks once again for joining us. Please stay tuned. We have Ella Fitzgerald recorded in Berlin in 1962, but not heard until...

0: Eric Reed, who can give us so much inspired music and inspired playing. There is a piece of quiet reflection called Hymn, H-Y-M-N. It's from Eric Reed's recording called Here. And Eric has bassist Rodney Whitaker and drummer Willie Jones III joining him on other cuts on this recording.
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0: We take you back now to March 25th, 1962 in Berlin. Ella Fitzgerald with her trio at the time that included Paul Smith on piano, Wilfred Middlebrooks on bass, and Stan Levy on drums. This recording was never released commercially until 2020. It's now out on the Verve label called Ella, The Lost Berlin Tapes. Of course, a very famous album that was issued in the 1960s called Ella in Berlin has a classic rendition of Mack the Knife on it. But these performances never were released until now. So, from Ella, The Lost Berlin Tapes, here is the opening cut, Cheek to Cheek.

The world's first lady of song, no one quite like that, Ella Fitzgerald. With Cheek to Cheek, that opens up the CD, Ella, the Lost Berlin Tapes. Recorded March 25th, 1962 at the Sportpalast in Berlin. Paul Smith piano, Wilfred Middlebrooks bass, Stan Levy on drums, and of course Ella Fitzgerald. There are probably any number of reasons as to why this was never issued until now, but certainly am glad that it is out. A wonderful addition, too, I might add, to the Ella in Berlin album, the famous one that did come out in the early 60s that we mentioned a few moments ago. You're listening to Jazz with Dave Schwann. The producer of the recording we just heard was the great Norman Granz, who gave us any number of great recordings and certainly was a very, very big supporter of Ella Fitzgerald, Oscar Peterson, a number of people. And Ella had a number of great pianists accompany her over the years. One of them was Ray Bryant. Here is Ray with his trio from 1978, this recording produced by Norman Granz. The recording called All Blues, the name of the tune, Stick With It.

Ray Bryant, from his recording All Blues, the opening cut, his tune called Stick With It. Ray at the piano with Sam Jones on bass and Grady Tate on drums. You're listening to Jazz with Dave Schwann. How about a big band of sorts, the Uptown Jazz Tentet? This is from their recording What's Next and Wayne Shorter's tune, Infant Eyes.

The Uptown Jazz Tentet from their recording What's Next, with Wayne Shorter's Infant Eyes and a beautiful baritone sax solo from Carl Maraggi. What's next? Jason Tiemann.

That's drummer Jason Teeman and his trio with Played in Three from the recording T-Man. Jason Teeman at the drums with Ed Cherry on guitar, Kyle Kohler on the Hammond B3. We thank you so much for joining us this hour and hope you enjoyed all the great American music we call jazz. Dave Schwann finishing up with the Jazz Crusaders and the Young Rabbits.

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0: Live from NPR News, I'm Giles Snyder. Democratic leaders are calling on Graham Platner to drop his U.S. Senate campaign against Maine Republican Senator Susan Collins. They include top Senate Democrat Chuck Schumer. From Maine Public, Kevin Miller reports on how state party leaders are reacting to new allegations against Platner.
1: Platner has denied the accusations, first reported by Politico, that he sexually assaulted a former dating partner. The chair and co-chair of the Maine Democratic Party have called on him to resign, as did B.J. McAllister, who represents Maine on the Democratic National Committee.
2: These new details that came out today are deeply troubling, and I don't think that he should be in this race any longer, and thankfully there's still time to make a change.
1: Platner handily won last month's primary to challenge Republican Senator Susan Collins this fall. The Democratic State Committee can choose his replacement as long as he drops out by next Monday. For NPR News, I'm Kevin Miller.
0: Prosecutors are making their case this week for why the man accused of killing conservative activist Charlie Kirk should be tried for murder. Sean Higgins with member station KUER has more.
3: Tyler Robinson is charged with the shooting and killing of Kirk at Utah Valley University last year, about 45 minutes south of Salt Lake City. On the first day of proceedings, Utah Department of Public Safety agent David Hull pointed out Robinson in the courtroom as the suspect identified in his investigation.
4: Yeah, I believe that Mr. Robinson is between Ms. Nestor and other counsel, wearing a gray suit, jacket with a dark tie, and a light-colored shirt.
3: Members of Kirk's family, including his widow Erica Kirk, attended alongside Donald Trump Jr. Judge Tony Graff will determine whether there is probable cause to take the case to trial. The hearing is scheduled to last until Friday. For NPR News, I'm Sean Higgins in Salt Lake City.
0: A brutal heat wave on the East Coast has eased up a bit, but the extreme heat was severe. In New Jersey, at least 19 people died from heat-related problems during last week's heat wave. Here's NPR's Alejandra Baronda.
5: The intense heat blanketing the Northeast has backed off for now, but it permanently changed many families who lost loved ones to it. State Health Commissioner Dr. Raynard Washington says many of those who died were found in their homes without air conditioning. Others were outside or in parked cars. Washington says the heat hit many different kinds of people.
6: It's important to note that the age ranges for these individuals were not just the elderly. There were folks who were younger adults.
5: Heat kills more people every year in the U.S. than any other kind of weather disaster. And it's likely that even more people died last week from heat. It could take months to learn the heat wave's true toll. Alejandra Borunda, NPR News.
0: This is NPR News. French far-right leader Marine Le Pen's political future rests on a French court's verdict. The court is to rule today on Le Pen's eligibility for the next presidential election. Le Pen is appealing a 2025 conviction for misusing European Parliament funds. She was sentenced to prison time and a five-year ban on holding elected office. Le Pen denies wrongdoing. Officials in Venezuela say the official death toll from twin earthquakes nearly 2 weeks ago has risen to more than 3,500. Thousands remain missing, and many more are homeless, sleeping in tents and temporary shelters. NPR's Duri Biscarin reports.
7: Three hospitals suffered major structural damages during the earthquakes almost 2 weeks ago, the World Health Organization said. Others are operating at reduced capacity. International aid groups have set up field hospitals with intensive care beds and operating theaters. Sports stadiums have become distribution points for food, water, and medical supplies. With aftershocks still happening regularly, thousands of people are staying in tent camps, where doctors say a lack of running water and exposure to the elements carry additional health risks. The Pan American Health Organization said 6 metric tons of medical supplies have been delivered, with more aid on the way. Duri Biscarin, NPR News, Washington.
0: The U.S. has been knocked out of soccer's World Cup, losing to Belgium 4-1, despite the controversial inclusion of Flo Balogun in the lineup. The U.S. elimination means all three of the tournament's hosts are out. Both Canada and Mexico also lost in the last 16. I'm Giles Snyder, NPR News.
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9: Dave Schwann here. Thank you so much for joining us, and thank you for your support of this great music. Dave Stryker up next from his recording Blue Soul, joining forces with the WDR Big Band in Germany under the direction of Bob Minzer. Here is Dave's tune called Came

guitarist Dave Stryker with his tune Came to Believe. Dave on guitar. We also heard Johan Horland soloing on alto sax and Hans Decker on drums. Those two players, members of the WDR Big Band, under the direction of Bob Mincer. The band, Bob, and Dave all joining forces on a tremendous recording called Blue Soul. You're listening to Jazz with Dave Schwann, another guitarist here, a guitar trio led by Ed Cherry. Kyle Kohler is on the Hammond B3 with Anwar Marshall on drums. This is from their recording Soul Tree and a John Coltrane classic, Central Park West.

I had my share. I drank my fill. And even though I'm satisfied, I'm hungry still.

two great artists collaborating, Shirley Horn and Johnny Mandel. Here's to Life. That's the name of the recording from Shirley Horn. Shirley Horn with strings, actually. Here's to Life. These strings and orchestral arrangements under the direction of the late, great Johnny Mandel. Along with the late, great Shirley Horn, pianist Alan Broadbent here with bassist Chuck DeMonico, Harvey Mason on percussion, and the French horn solo, that beautiful solo, played by Richard Todd. Here's to Life from Shirley Horn. And before we heard from Shirley and Johnny, we heard from Ed Cherry on guitar from his recording Soul Tree and John Coltrane's Central Park West, along with Ed, Kyle Kohler on the organ, Anwar Marshall on drums. Shirley Horn was Miles Davis's favorite singer, and we have Miles coming up in just a few moments. Stay with us. 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

Miles, live at Lincoln Center, February 12th, 1964, with All Blues. George Coleman there on tenor, Herbie Hancock piano, Ron Carter bass, Tony Williams on drums, and Miles, of course, out front on trumpet. That is from the album My Funny Valentine. From February of 1964, we move right up to May of 2019. This recording from George Coleman, leading a quartet with Harold Mayburn on piano, John Weber the bassist, and Joe Farnsworth on drums. From the recording just called The Quartet, here is Duke Ellington's Prelude to a Kiss.

George Coleman with Duke Ellington's classic prelude to A Kiss. George Coleman and his quartet with George on tenor, Harold Mayburn at the piano, John Weber on bass, and Joe Farnsworth on drums. From the recording, The Quartet. Guitarist Howard Alden up next with another Duke Ellington tune, Black Beauty.

guitarist Howard Alden and his trio from their recording Mysterioso. Of course, that being the name of the tune by Thelonious Monk, we heard a tune by Duke Ellington called Black Beauty. Howard Alden guitar, Frank Tate on bass, and Keith Copeland on drums. You're listening to Jazz with Dave Schwann. Thank you, as always, for your support of the great American music we call jazz. Drummer Steve Fittick up next. He is joined by Joe Mondarelli on trumpet, Xavier Perez on tenor sax, Peter Zack, the pianist, and Michael Karn on bass. Rounding out this quintet on the recording Battle Lines, here's a tune by Steve Fittick, Bebop, Operations.

There is drummer Steve Fittick and his quintet with Steve's tune called Bebop Operations, definitely sounding bebopish. From Steve's recording Battle Lines, Steve on drums, Joe Mondarelli trumpet, Xavier Perez tenor, Peter Zach piano, and Michael Karn on bass, and before that, Howard Alden with Black Beauty. We thank you so much for joining us this hour and hope you enjoyed all the great American music we call jazz. Dave Schwann finishing up with Ken Fauser from his recording Right on Time. And stand clear of the closing doors.

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0: Live from NPR News in Washington, I'm Dave Mattingly. President Trump is on his way to Turkey for this week's NATO summit. The meetings in Ankara come as the U.S. and Iran are negotiating over the future of Tehran's nuclear program. The summit also follows the Pentagon's announcement that it's conducting a six-month review of U.S. forces in Europe. The president has been critical of some NATO allies for not helping the U.S. in its war with Iran, specifically Britain, France, Germany, Italy, and Spain, for not allowing American forces to use their bases for attacks. French President Emmanuel Macron is said to be safe after explosions were reported in Syria's capital, Damascus. That's where Macron is meeting with the country's president. That's according to Macron's office. The blast occurred near the Four Seasons Hotel in the capital. The death toll in Venezuela continues going up following last month's powerful earthquakes. They struck less than a minute apart, leaving widespread destruction. John Otis has more from Caracas.
1: The quakes that struck on June 24th have left more than 3,500 people dead, according to the latest official figures. Around Caracas, posters taped to trees and lampposts show photos of some of the thousands who are still missing. Legions of families who lost their homes are staying in temporary shelters in parks and plazas. Some of the displaced, like Wilfredo Delgado, sneak back into their condemned buildings to fetch supplies and take showers, despite government warnings. After returning safely from his eighth-floor apartment, Delgado says government inspectors overreacted by blocking it off. "This building is still strong," he says. "It's still intact." For NPR News, I'm John Otis in Caracas.
0: There are growing calls on Capitol Hill for Maine Democratic Senate candidate Graham Plattner to drop out of the race. It follows a report in Politico, as NPR's Sam Greenglass reports.
2: In a statement, Senate Minority Leader Chuck Schumer and Senator Kirsten Gillibrand, the Democratic Senatorial Campaign Committee chair, call the allegations incredibly disturbing and say the DSCC will not invest in the Maine Senate race if Plattner remains on the ballot. That's after Politico reported the account of a woman who dated Plattner. She alleges he entered her home uninvited and intoxicated and forced her to have sex despite her saying no. NPR has not independently verified the allegation. Plattner denies it categorically. If Plattner exits the race by July 13th, Maine's Democratic Party could select a replacement to face Republican Senator Susan Collins in a race that could determine control of the Senate. Sam Greenglass, NPR News, Washington.
0: This is NPR News from Washington. The U.S. has been knocked out of the Men's World Cup soccer tournament. The Americans lost to Belgium last night in Seattle 4-1. Belgium scored early in the match and pulled away in the second half for the win. Nate Sanford with member station KNKX says one of the top players on the U.S. squad played in the game despite having been issued a red card in the team's previous match.
3: Drama around the game escalated over the weekend after FIFA reversed the suspension of star USA player Florian Balogun. The decision came after President Trump called the FIFA president to personally intervene. Team USA fans in Seattle said they had mixed feelings. Luke Kakao was watching the game outside a bar downtown while wearing an American flag cape.
4: You know, obviously politics was sort of involved, and I kind of sway 50-50. Obviously, I want the U.S. to win, but also, you know, I could see both sides.
3: Team USA hasn't made it to the World Cup quarterfinals since 2002. The Belgium team will now advance to play against Spain on Friday. For NPR News, I'm Nate Sanford in Seattle.
0: Gasoline prices in the U.S. continue declining. AAA says regular is now averaging $3.79 a gallon. The price has fallen nearly 6 cents in the last week and about 38 cents a gallon in the past month. Diesel has dropped to about $4.76 a gallon. Wall Street is coming off a record-high close for the Dow Jones Industrials. The Dow added 155 points yesterday to finish above the 53,000 mark for the first time. I'm Dave Mattingly, NPR News, in Washington.
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6: We're glad you're here. Dave Schwann with you. You're listening to the great American music we call jazz. Thank you so much for joining us. The Uptown Jazz Tentet up next, a 10-piece band from their album What's Next, and a tune in honor of the legendary pianist Junior Mantz. Mantz's

The Uptown Jazz Tentet from their recording What's Next, and Mance's Dance, a tune in honor of the great pianist Junior Mance. The tune by Tatum Greenblatt, we heard Tatum soloing on trumpet, also Andrew Katauskas on alto sax and Adam Birnbaum on piano from the recording What's Next. What's Next is Herbie Hancock. You're listening to Jazz with Dave Schwann. Here is Herbie from 1962, a classic Blue Note release called Taken Off. He is joined by Freddie Hubbard on trumpet, Dexter Gordon on tenor, Butch Warren on bass, and Billy Higgins on drums. Here is Herbie Hancock with Driftin'.

from a 1962 session in Rudy Van Gelder's studio. Herbie Hancock with his tune Driftin' from the classic Blue Note album Taken Off. Classic players here with Herbie on piano, Freddie Hubbard on trumpet, Dexter Gordon on tenor, Butch Warren on bass, and Billy Higgins on drums. Here's pianist Rick Germanson with the music of Bill Evans.

I love that tune. That was written by a very young Bill Evans when he was in college. How about that? It's called Very Early, and a wonderful rendition of it here with Rick Germanson at the piano, Gerald Cannon on bass, Willie Jones III on drums. It's from Rick's recording called Turquoise Twice. We have a lot more jazz to come, and we hope you can stay with us for it. Dave Schwann here. Thank you for joining us.

0: Oscar Peterson and the trio from A Jazz Portrait of Frank Sinatra in Just in Time. Oscar at the piano, Ray Brown bass, Ed Thigpen drums.
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0: Trombonist Matt Haviland up next from his recording Something to Say. And a tune by Freddie Hubbard. We heard Freddie earlier in the hour with Herbie Hancock. Here is Freddie's tune called Arietes.

trombonist Matt Haviland, and the opening cut to his recording, Something to Say, Freddie Hubbard's tune, Arietis. Matt has some great players joining him here. Vincent Herring on alto, David Kikoski piano, Ugana Okegwo bass, and Jonathan Blake on drums. You are listening to Jazz with Dave Schwann, for which we thank you. Talk about great players. Listen to this trio, Hank Jones on piano, Ron Carter on bass, Tony Williams on drums, making up the Great Jazz Trio, its incarnation in February of 1977 at the Village Vanguard, the time this recording was made. Here is the Great Jazz Trio with John Coltrane's Naima.

The Great Jazz Trio with John Coltrane's Naima, Hank Jones piano, Ron Carter bass, Tony Williams on drums from The Great Jazz Trio at the Village Vanguard. 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

Corey Weeds and his quartet from their recording Day by Day, a tune by the pianist in this quartet, David Hazeltine, relatively minor. David at the piano, Corey on alto sax there, Ken Lister on bass, and Jesse Cahill on drums from Day by Day. And before that, the great jazz trio with John Coltrane's Naima. We thank you so much for joining us this hour and hope you enjoyed all the great American music we call jazz. Dave Schwann finishing up with Alexa Tarantino from her recording Clarity and A Race Against Yourself.

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0: Live from NPR News in Washington, I'm Louise Schiavone. A new allegation of sexual assault reported Monday in Politico has shaken the campaign of the Maine Democrat seeking to unseat Republican Senator Susan Collins. Graham Plattner is denying accusations of sexual assault by a woman he had dated. Plattner has now commented in this social media video.
1: Regardless of the inaccuracy of the reporting, but mindful of the political reality it will inflict, we are taking the time to reflect on the best path forward for the state that I love, the people that I love, the movement I belong to, and the goal of defeating Susan Collins.
0: Several Democrats have withdrawn their endorsements, including top Senate Democrat Chuck Schumer. NATO leaders are gathering in Turkey's capital, Ankara, today for the start of the annual summit of the alliance's 32 member states, with President Trump among those attending. As NPR's Hadil Al-Shalshi reports, the allies have a major challenge ahead of them.
2: The opening day of the NATO summit will be all about showing unity and credibility. Leaders will meet to discuss an increase in defense spending and investing in military capabilities, including their commitment to spend 5% of GDP on defense and broader security needs, a significant increase from NATO's previous target. But the main challenge for allies this week will be to convince President Trump to stay committed to NATO. Trump has long argued that NATO allies rely too heavily on the U.S. and that its support cannot be taken for granted. So this week is a chance for European allies to show they're stepping up. Hadil Al-Shalshi, NPR News, Ankara.
0: In Damascus, two explosions went off shortly after French President Emmanuel Macron entered Syria's presidential palace to meet with Syria's president. The blasts occurred near the Four Seasons Hotel where Macron is staying. Macron's office said that he was safe and that the meeting proceeded as planned. There was no comment from Syrian officials after the blasts. Macron is making the stop on his way to the NATO summit in Turkey. Dozens of large wildfires are burning across the parched West. In southwest Colorado, the Gold Mountain Fire forced rural residents to flee their homes on Monday. Colorado Public Radio's Stina Sieg says the fire is now more than 29,000 acres, only 2% contained.
3: It's the latest in a series of evacuation orders for the fire that started June 27th outside the mountain town of Ouray. Though the quaint community was spared, the fire's been burning largely uncontained through the surrounding farmland and rugged high alpine terrain. It's one of several large wildfires in Colorado that grew over the weekend. Outside of Pueblo, the Aspen Acres fire forced new evacuations Sunday, including the entire tiny community of Williamsburg. The fire is now one of the largest in Colorado history. Late last month, three wildland firefighters died in a blaze near the Utah border. For NPR News, I'm Stina Sieg in Grand Junction, Colorado.
0: This is NPR. More than 3,500 people are now known dead in Venezuela after twin June 24th earthquakes struck around Caracas. Thousands are still missing. Around 17,000 people are homeless, with no word from their government about a timeline for recovery. Israel's government says it will not comply with an order from the country's highest court, sparking widespread criticism just months before elections. The government says the court does not have authority in the case. Critics say the government is disregarding norms. NPR's Carrie Kahn reports.
4: Israel's president called the government's disregard for the court's order a, quote, red line that must not be crossed. One that is harming the very core of national unity, he said. One opposition lawmaker accused Prime Minister Benjamin Netanyahu of, quote, declaring war on democratic Israel. The case at the heart of the potential constitutional crisis involves an Israeli agency overseeing broadcast TV and radio. Nearly all its regulators stepped down under pressure from the government. The High Court said the regulatory agency could still operate despite the mass resignations. The government informed the court Sunday it would not follow the order. Carrie Kahn, NPR News, Tel Aviv.
0: Belgium last night ended America's World Cup dreams with a 4-1 victory in Seattle. The game started off amid the controversial inclusion of Flo Balogun for the U.S. After President Trump's appeal of his suspension to FIFA's president, the Belgium team will now advance to play against Spain on Friday. I'm Louise Schiavone, NPR News, Washington.
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Count Basie at the piano with Dizzy Gillespie, of course, there on trumpet. The album is called The Gifted Ones, and that was a track called Follow the Leader with the great Ray Brown on bass and the marvelous Mickey Roker on drums. Preceded by vocalist Sammy Davis Jr. with Count Basie, and we might add Quincy Jones because he did the arrangements for all these tunes, the album called Our Shining Hour. Sammy Davis, Count Basie, Quincy Jones' arrangement of April in Paris. And opening that set, Count Basie at the Montreux Jazz Festival, Basie's full orchestra from the album Montreux 77, the tune Freckled Face. We're listening to jazz. I'm John Hill. To Basie with Love is the name of the tune. It's from trumpeter Clark Terry and drummer Max Roach. The album called Friendship.

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Music from Joe Sirian. He's the drummer leading his Motor City Jazz Octet. Secret Message is the name of the album, and that was the Lennon-McCartney tune Here, There, and Everywhere. Drummer Joe Sirian at the piano, Adam Birnbaum. He also arranged that version of Here, There, and Everywhere with Paul Bollenbach on guitar, the bassist Lauren Cohen, and on tenor sax, Tim Rees. That was preceded by trumpeter Bria Schoenberg. Trumpeter and vocalist Bria Schoenberg on that John Lennon tune, Beautiful Boy, Darling Boy, with guitarist Don Bappy, the pianist Chris Pattisall, on bass Grayson Brockamp, and drummer Herlin Riley. And speaking of Herlin Riley, he's also featured in the rhythm section of the Uptown Jazz Orchestra, who opened that set from the album Crescent City Jewels, with trombonist Delfio Marcellus leading the band, the Uptown Jazz Orchestra with the tune Bassy Moods. The album Crescent City Jewels. Indeed they are. We're listening to jazz

From the album Duke Ellington Meets Count Basie, the combined Ellington and Basie orchestras, with Ellington's on the right channel and Count Basie on the left of the stereo image, of course, take the A-Train. It was Ellington's Purple Gazelle, performed by organist Larry Goldings from Larry's album Big Stuff, with guitarist Peter Bernstein, saxophonist John McKenna, and drummer Bill Stewart. Opening the set, it was Duke Ellington's Take the Coltrane with John Coltrane from their album Together. Jimmy Garrison was the bassist, Elvin Jones on drums. I'm John Hill. Thanks for joining me for Jazz This Hour. I'll see you later. Here's Herbie Hancock from Van Albert Rotunda.

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0: Live from NPR News in Washington, I'm Louise Schiavone. President Trump at this hour has arrived and is poised to be welcomed officially in Ankara, Turkey for a NATO summit. A top focus among the allies will continue to be the war between Russia and Ukraine. As the week began, a Russian missile and drone attack on Kyiv and the surrounding region left almost 24 people dead. Ukraine's military today is saying that overnight it hit two manufacturing sites critical to Russia's military campaign. President Trump and Ukrainian President Zelensky are slated to meet on the sidelines of the summit. NPR's Hadil Al-Shalshi says defense issues, especially Ukraine, are on the agenda this week.
1: The administration just announced a six-month Pentagon review of U.S. forces in Europe. So this week, the main issues will include increasing defense spending, investing in military capabilities, and there's going to be a focus on sustaining support for Ukraine to keep deterring Russia.
0: NPR's Hadil Al-Shalshi. Democratic leaders are calling on Graham Platner to drop his U.S. Senate campaign against Maine Republican Senator Susan Collins. These include top Senate Democrat Chuck Schumer. From Maine Public, Kevin Miller reports on how state party leaders are reacting to new allegations against Platner.
2: Platner has denied the accusations, first reported by Politico, that he sexually assaulted a former dating partner. The chair and co-chair of the Maine Democratic Party have called on him to resign, as did B.J. McAllister, who represents Maine on the Democratic National Committee.
3: These new details that came out today are deeply troubling, and I don't think that he should be in this race any longer, and thankfully there's still time to make a change.
2: Platner handily won last month's primary to challenge Republican Senator Susan Collins this fall. The Democratic State Committee can choose his replacement as long as he drops out by next Monday. For NPR News, I'm Kevin Miller.
0: The U.S. is out of soccer's World Cup after losing to Belgium 4-1. The Americans played with their striker at the center of a red card controversy, but never seriously competed with Belgium. NPR's Becky Sullivan reports.
4: The game had been in the eye of a storm of controversy over a red card and automatic one-game suspension given last week to U.S. striker Phalarin Balogun. President Trump had personally called FIFA's president to ask for a review of the suspension. A FIFA disciplinary panel ultimately allowed Balogun to play, a decision Belgium protested. But even at full strength, the U.S. never really competed. Belgium took advantage of countless turnovers and defensive lapses. The U.S. managed just one goal off a free kick by midfielder Malik Tillman. The U.S. is the third and final host country to bow out of the World Cup. Their run had filled stadiums and set TV ratings records, but it will be Belgium to advance to the quarterfinal, their third in the past four World Cups, where they will face Spain. Becky Sullivan, NPR News, Seattle.
0: This is NPR. Hamas says it's dissolving its civilian-led governing body. The move comes as Israeli troops push deeper into Gaza, where they now control nearly 70% of the territory. NPR's Anas Baba reports.
5: The announcement by Hamas dissolves the body that's run Gaza's day-to-day affairs, from public hospitals to garbage collection, since the group won elections nearly 20 years ago. The move by Hamas appears to be an attempt to pressure Israel to move forward with President Trump's peace plan, while not addressing stalled talks on the decommissioning of weapons in Gaza and Israeli troop withdrawal. Hamas says civil servants will continue to carry out essential public services until a committee of independent Palestinian technocrats takes over, as Trump's plan calls for. But the committee's members are in neighboring Egypt, and Israel's blocked them from entering Gaza. Israeli Foreign Minister Gideon Sa'ar called the move of Hamas a trick and insisted on Hamas's disarmament as the way forward. Anas Bobo, NPR News, Gaza.
0: A new advanced tech bereavement service is cropping up in South Korea. Tech startups have begun offering short simulated videos of deceased relatives. The companies creating these videos say all they need is a few pictures and short voice samples of the late loved ones, along with a script to animate a video that looks and sounds like the departed. Some experts say there's multiple ethical, psychological, and legal issues to unpack. This hour, Dow futures are up. I'm Louise Schiavone, NPR News, Washington.
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7: Thank you, ladies and gentlemen.

Thank you. Hi, thank you. Thank you. Thank you very much. Well, it's 2:45.

very appreciative audience for pianist Oscar Peterson. Oscar Peterson returning to the stage after about a year's absence following a debilitating stroke which impaired his left hand, but after about a year of physiotherapy and encouragement from his family, friends, and of course his many fans, he made a triumphant return in 1994. This album recorded live in Munich, titled City Lights. We heard the song Nighttime. Oscar Peterson with guitarist Lauren Lofsky. Niels Henning Orsted Pedersen was the bassist, and the drummer Martin Drew. The Oscar Peterson Quartet, preceded by the wonderful Ella Fitzgerald from an album titled 12 Nights in Hollywood, recorded at the Crescendo on the Sunset Strip in May of 1961, with drummer Gus Johnson, bassist Wilson Middlebrook, guitarist Herb Ellis, and at the piano, Lou Levy. Ella was One for My Baby and Caravan to open that set. We're listening to jazz. I'm John Hill. From Rendezvous, Jackie Terrison with Autumn Leaves.

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That's music from pianist Matthew Whitaker. Matthew's album is called Now Hear This, and though Matthew is sightless, it doesn't mean that he can't see. That is, music, the sound of music, is experienced as color. It's called synesthesia, and some who are not visually impaired also experience music that way. But it certainly makes him a very special performer. Emotions, the name of that song. Matthew Whitaker with Junior Terry on bass, the drummer Ulysses Owens Jr., and the percussionist Sammy Figueroa. No Mystery was performed by the band Return to Forever, one of Chick Corea's classic compositions. It comes from a Return to Forever anthology titled Return to the Seventh Galaxy. Chick and bassist Stanley Clark, guitarist Al Di Meola, and drummer Lenny White. Opening the set, music from Brazil via the piano of Rini Rosnes. Rini's album is called Crossing Paths, and we heard an Edu Lobo composition called Casa Forte, featuring Edu Lobo vocally, Rini playing piano and Bender Rhodes, with saxophonist Chris Potter on tenor and soprano, the alto flutist Shelley Brown, trombonist Steve Davis, Chico Pinheiro was the guitarist, bassist John Patitucci, drummer Adam Cruz, and on percussion, Rogério Boccato. Rini Rosnes from Crossing Paths opening that set. We're listening to jazz.

Yeah, of course, that saxophonist Stanley Turrentine from his Tea Time album with Touching, drummer Mark Johnson, bassist Dwayne Dolphin, guitarist Dave Stryker with keyboardist Kenny Drew Jr., preceded by drummer Tomohiro Mori, Japanese-born Berkeley grad, now on the New York to Japan circuit. Prana is the album we heard Let Me Stay, featuring Benny Banak III on trumpet with saxophonist Irena Terakubo, pianist Miki Yamanaka, bassist Russell Hall, and percussionist Keita Ogawa. I'm John Hill. Thanks for joining me for Jazz This Hour. I'll see you later. It's Nancy Wilson with West Coast Blues.

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0: Live from NPR News in Washington, I'm Louise Schiavone. A new allegation of sexual assault reported Monday in Politico has shaken the campaign of the main Democrat seeking to unseat Republican Senator Susan Collins. Graham Plattner is denying accusations of sexual assault by a woman that he had dated. Plattner has issued a social media video saying he's considering the best next step. NPR's Elena Moore has details.
1: Almost instantly after Politico's story published, we started to see a steady drumbeat of calls for Plattner to end his bid for Senate. That included calls from high-profile Democrats, most notably Senate Minority Leader Chuck Schumer, who said that the Senate Democrats' campaign arm wouldn't spend in the main race if Plattner remains on the ballot.
0: NPR's Elena Moore. Two explosions rocked Syria's capital, Damascus, this morning, injuring 18 people, including four police officers, according to Syrian officials. The bombs went off near the hotel where French President Emmanuel Macron held morning meetings on his official visit to Syria, the first by a European Union leader since the fall of the Assad dictatorship. NPR's Carrie Kahn reports.
2: Syria's Ministry of Interior says the bombs exploded outside the security perimeter set up for Macron's visit and that, quote, the official visit program was able to continue as planned. State media later showed images of Syria's President Ahmad al-Shara greeting Macron at the official residence in Damascus. Nadia Ramo, a human rights advocate, saw the blasts. She says she was scared and is sad this violence is happening.
3: At first, I didn't know what was that, and I was afraid that it might occur again. I ran and hid in a small bookshop.
2: Last week, a bomb exploded inside a packed Damascus cafe, killing at least six people and injuring nearly two dozen. Carrie Kahn, NPR News.
0: The U.S. has been eliminated from the World Cup. The Americans crushed by Belgium 4-1. Steve Futterman reports the controversy allowing the U.S.'s top scorer, Flo Balogun, to play hung over the match.
4: If there was controversy off the pitch, on the pitch, there was no controversy at all as Belgium ended the U.S.'s World Cup hopes. Flo Balogun, who initially wasn't supposed to play, then was, did in fact start the match but failed to score. Afterwards, Belgium fans like Heinrich van de Velde were happy.
5: Was the victory sweeter because of the controversy?
6: I really don't care. We won, fair and square.
4: Some American fans, though, like Ruben Arias, said they wished President Trump had not placed a phone call to the head of FIFA about the Balogun situation.
7: It was a stain. I think the fact that the politics got involved, you know, marred the situation.
4: While the U.S. is out, Belgium next plays Spain. For NPR News, I'm Steve Futterman at the World Cup in Seattle.
0: This is NPR. International trade officials say a projectile has hit a tanker traveling south out of the Strait of Hormuz to the Gulf of Oman, and the tanker has caught fire. The United Kingdom Maritime Trade Operations says the tanker was hit on its port side. There's been no environmental impact from the strike. Iranian state television said the liquefied natural gas tanker came under attack after ignoring warnings. The death toll in Venezuela continues to rise following last month's powerful earthquakes. They struck less than a minute apart, leaving widespread destruction. John Otis has more from Caracas.
8: The quakes that struck on June 24th have left more than 3,500 people dead, according to the latest official figures. Around Caracas, posters taped to trees and lampposts show photos of some of the thousands who are still missing. Legions of families who lost their homes are staying in temporary shelters in parks and plazas. Some of the displaced, like Wilfredo Delgado, sneak back into their condemned buildings to fetch supplies and take showers, despite government warnings. After returning safely from his eighth-floor apartment, Delgado says government inspectors overreacted by blocking it off. This building is still strong, he says. It's still intact. For NPR News, I'm John Otis in Caracas.
0: Wall Street U.S. futures mixed. Overnight, Asian stocks moved lower after the Dow closed Monday for the first time over 53,000. I'm Louise Schiavone, NPR News, Washington.
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1: Oh man, that's great. Dave Stryker, guitarist Dave Stryker, from an album called Stryker with Strings Goes to the Movies. Of course, the Shaft theme, with an orchestra arranged and conducted by Brent Wallerab. And we heard from Brent Wallerab along with Mark Buscelli last year with the Jeanette Suite, reprising the music of Bix Beiderbecke, Jelly Roll Morton, and King Oliver, the Buscelli-Wallerab Jazz Orchestra. Well, Brent Wallerab did the orchestra arrangements and conducted the 17-piece string section. Dave Stryker with strings goes to the movies with pianist Xavier Davis, the bassist Jeremy Allen, and drummer McClinty Hunter. And we heard Benny Golson's Blues March from saxophonist Benny Golson and his funky quintet. The album is called That's Funky, with cornetist Nat Adderley, pianist Monty Alexander, bassist Ray Drummond, and drummer Marvin Smitty Smith. Blues March opening that set. We're listening to jazz. I'm John Hill. From the Black Art Jazz Collective album Ascension, this one contributed by trumpeter Jeremy Pelt, called No Words Needed.

Clifford Brown's Sandu, performed by guitarist Oz Noy. Oz Noy, who's probably better known in the jazz fusion realm, doing an album of mostly standards. Fun One is the name of it, with Dave Kakoski on piano, the drummer Clarence Pinn, and bassist James Genus, preceded by saxophonist Joshua Redman from the album Where Are We, featuring the vocals of Gabriel Cavassa. That was Chicago Blues, the Jimmy Rushing Count Basie collaboration, with some additional lyrics from Illinois songwriter Sufjan Stevens. Chicago Blues with vibist Joel Ross, pianist Aaron Parks, bassist Joe Sanders, and the drummer Brian Blade. Opening the set, saxophonist Melissa Aldana, her album called Echoes of the Inner Prophet, and we heard the song I Know You Know with guitarist Laj Lund, bassist Pablo Menares, drummer Krish Abade, and Fabian Almazan on piano and effects. Melissa Aldana starting that set. We're listening to jazz.

the great Horace Silver, pianist, composer. Horace Silver with Gregory is Here from his album In Pursuit of the 27th Man, with the Brecker Brothers, Randy and Michael, on trumpet and saxophone, respectively. The bassist Bob Cranshaw and drummer Mickey Roker. Opening the set, Michael Mayo from his album called Fly, that was Just Friends, with Shy Maestro at the piano. The bassist Linda Mahon O, Nate Smith was the drummer, vocalist Michael Mayo. I'm John Hill. Thanks for joining me for jazz. I'll see you later. From Fly, Michael Mayo once again with Wayne Shorter's Speak No.

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0: Live from NPR News in Washington, I'm Louise Schiavone. NATO leaders are gathering in Turkey's capital, Ankara, today for the start of the annual summit of the alliance's 32 member states. President Trump is there. As NPR's Hadil Alshalshi reports, the allies have a major challenge ahead of them.
1: The opening day of the NATO summit will be all about showing unity and credibility. Leaders will meet to discuss an increase in defense spending and investing in military capabilities, including their commitment to spend 5% of GDP on defense and broader security needs, a significant increase from NATO's previous target. But the main challenge for allies this week will be to convince President Trump to stay committed to NATO. Trump has long argued that NATO allies rely too heavily on the U.S. and that its support cannot be taken for granted. So this week is a chance for European allies to show they're stepping up. Hadil Alshalshi, NPR News, Ankara.
0: Two explosions rocked Syria's capital, Damascus, this morning, injuring 18 people, according to Syrian officials. The bombs went off near the hotel where French President Emmanuel Macron held morning meetings on his official visit to Syria. There are growing Democratic calls for the party's Senate candidate in Maine, Graham Platner, to drop out. This after Politico reported an accusation of sexual assault against him, NPR's Sam Gringlas reports.
2: In a statement, Senate Minority Leader Chuck Schumer and Senator Kirsten Gillibrand, the Democratic Senatorial Campaign Committee chair, call the allegations incredibly disturbing and say the DSCC will not invest in the Maine Senate race if Platner remains on the ballot. That's after Politico reported the account of a woman who dated Platner. She alleges he entered her home uninvited and intoxicated and forced her to have sex despite her saying no. NPR has not independently verified the allegation. Platner denies it categorically. If Platner exits the race by July 13th, Maine's Democratic Party could select a replacement to face Republican Senator Susan Collins in a race that could determine control of the Senate. Sam Gringlas, NPR News. Washington.
0: Europe is in the grip of a third heat wave as the summer just gets underway. NPR's Eleanor Beardsley has details.
3: Weathercasters say the latest heat wave is driven by a new heat dome, the same weather pattern responsible for the previous two heat waves. Temperatures are expected to climb as much as 18 degrees Fahrenheit above average. Forest fires in southern France in the Pyrenees region bordering Spain have already burned more than 11,000 acres and forced 10,000 people to evacuate from nearly 30 villages and towns. The blazes also forced the Tour de France to reroute on this third day and stage of the cycling race. Temperatures will again hit the mid-90s this week in Paris, Europe's most densely populated city. Eleanor Beardsley, NPR News, Paris.
0: This is NPR. Microsoft has announced it's cutting almost 5,000 jobs, many in the Xbox gaming division. The company says competition has led Microsoft to reset the division. Prosecutors in Utah are making their case for why the man accused of killing conservative activist Charlie Kirk should be tried for murder. Sean Higgins with member station KUER has more.
4: Tyler Robinson is charged with the shooting and killing of Kirk at Utah Valley University last year, about 45 minutes south of Salt Lake City. On the first day of proceedings, Utah Department of Public Safety agent David Hull pointed out Robinson in the courtroom as the suspect identified in his investigation.
5: Yeah, I believe that Mr. Robinson is between Ms. Nestor and other counsel wearing a gray suit jacket with a dark tie and a light-colored shirt.
4: Members of Kirk's family, including his widow Erica Kirk, attended alongside Donald Trump Jr. Judge Tony Graff will determine whether there is probable cause to take the case to trial. The hearing is scheduled to last until Friday. For NPR News, I'm Sean Higgins in Salt Lake City.
0: Belgium last night ended America's World Cup dreams with a 4-1 victory in Seattle. The game started off with controversy after the inclusion of Flo Balogun for the U.S. After President Trump's appeal of his suspension to FIFA's president, the Belgium team will now advance to play against Spain on Friday. The U.S. elimination means all three of the tournament's hosts are out. Both Canada and Mexico also lost in the last 16. I'm Louise Schiavone, NPR News, Washington.
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the unmistakable voice of Miss Dinah Washington from Compact Jazz, Smoke Gets in Your Eye, celebrating her 100th birthday this year, the centennial. And right before that, we heard from Vicente Archer, bass man, from his recording Short Stories, along with Gerald Clayton on piano, Bill Stewart on drums. We heard Bill Stewart's composition, Drop of Dusk, from the recording Short Stories. Let's continue with Miss Shirley Scott on Hammond B3 with George Coleman tenor, Bobby Durham drums, and from the recording Queen Talk, Live at the Left Bank. We're going to take a listen to Blues by Five.

Out of Detroit, on bass, Miss Marion Hayden from her recording Visions. We heard a song entitled Destiny with Kirk Lightsey on piano. Marion Hayden, of course, on bass with Ralph Peterson drums and special guest Rob Piffo on vibes. We heard the composition Destiny right here with me, D. Alexander, and this is Jazz.

0: Mr. Billy Childs on piano, accompanied by Scott Coley bass, Brian Blade on drums. From his recording, The Winds of Change, we heard his composition, I Thought I Knew. Before that, Miles Davis from Birth of the Cool with Boplicity. Let's continue with a wonderful duet of Ella Fitzgerald and Louis Armstrong from Ella and Louis, the Master Edition, with Cheek to Cheek.
1: Heaven, I'm in heaven.

That's Miss Melissa Aldana, the title track from her recording, Echoes of the Inner Prophet. And before that, Jeff Bradfield and his quintet from the recording Quaver on Calligram Records. We heard the composition 5 in 3 right here with me, D. Alexander, and this is Jazz.

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1: Hi, I'm Leo Rahill. I hope you enjoy the sounds of jazz from the classic FM archives.

can remember just how proud I used to be when my dad and mother bought new shoes for me. That's a feeling we've all had, how new shoes could make you glad, the times we best recall.

Ernie Carson welcomes us to another session of The Sounds of Jazz. I'm Leo Rahill. Ernie Carson, Kim Cusack, Tom Bartlett, Pete Clute, Debbie Schreier, Mike Walbridge, and Wayne Jones. The wonderful Barefoot Days, A Real Live Girl, and You Can Tell Her Anything Under the Sun. We continue with Marty Gross.

disposition. We'll always see you through. 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Mr. Trouble makes our faces grow long, but a smile will have him take so long. Really doesn't pay to be a gloomy pill. It's absolutely most ridiculous, positively silly. The rain may pitter-patter, it really doesn't matter, for life can be delish with a sunny disposition.

0: That is so nice. Monty Gross with Peter Eklund, Dan Barrett, Bobby Gordon, Scott Robinson, Mark Shane. We'd like to continue with the rarest of all recordings that we've gotten a hold of lately. This is called Earl the Father Hines. He's live at the Crescendo. This is volume 2, which I have never seen before. It has Muggsy Spanier on trumpet, Jimmy Archie on trombone, Darnell Howard on clarinet, Earl of Father Hines, oh, unbelievable, on piano, George Pops Foster on bass, and Earl Watkins Jr. on drums. Very, very rare recording. I hope you enjoy.
1: Father Hines! Father Hines!

Sorry now. Well, I think that was a peppy opening, but here's slowing the tempo down a grand old tune that used to be called years ago, How Long? Right now, they call it Hesitation Blues.

Here's one that's been played many, many, many times. And it's our request here at the club for Da Da Strange.

Right now, W.C. Handy steps in the picture. We have a request for a thing called Beale Street Blues.

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1: I'm David Lombardo, and you're listening to WCNY's The Capital Press Room. We're going to spend the first half of the show discussing a federal lawsuit alleging Medicaid fraud by the Hochul administration's chosen operator of a multi-billion dollar home care program serving about 200,000 seniors and New Yorkers with disabilities. We'll unpack the charges against the administrator of the consumer-directed personal assistance program and look back at how the firm was chosen to run the popular initiative. And then we'll speak with the head of an eco-friendly cookware company who is supporting legislation that would restrict the use of Teflon in nonstick pots and pans. And finally, we'll share an excerpt of our Dispatches from Planet Albany podcast that explored the legislative approach for the Assembly's most prolific passer of legislation, Westchester County Democrat Amy Paulin. It's all coming up right here on WCNY's The Capital Press Room.
2: From NPR News in Washington, I'm Louise Schiavone. A new allegation of sexual assault reported Monday in Politico has shaken the campaign of the Maine Democrat seeking to unseat Republican Senator Susan Collins. Graham Plattner is denying accusations of sexual assault by a woman he dated. Plattner's accuser, Jenny Rassicot, says on the night when the alleged assault occurred, she had asked Plattner not to come to her house.
3: I heard a noise outside my door, and Then he came in. He just came into my house. It was unlocked. I live in an area where you don't usually have to lock your doors. I do now. He came in and I realized, okay, he didn't listen. He's in my home.
2: Rassicot spoke to CNN's Jake Tapper. Several Democrats have withdrawn their endorsements, including top Senate Democrat Chuck Schumer. Plattner says he is considering what his next step should be. President Trump at this hour is in Ankara, Turkey for a NATO summit. A top focus among the allies will continue to be the war between Russia and Ukraine. As the week began, a Russian missile and drone attack on Kyiv and the surrounding region left almost two dozen people dead. Ukraine's military today is saying that overnight it hit two manufacturing sites critical to Russia's military campaign. President Trump and Ukrainian President Zelensky are slated to meet on the sidelines of the summit tomorrow. NPR's Adil Al-Shalshi says defense issues, especially Ukraine, are on the agenda this week.
4: The administration just announced a six-month Pentagon review of U.S. forces in Europe. So this week, the main issues will include increasing defense spending, investing in military capabilities, and there's going to be a focus on sustaining support for Ukraine to keep deterring Russia.
2: NPR's Adil Al-Shalshi. Two explosions rocked Syria's capital, Damascus, this morning, injuring 18 people, according to Syrian officials. The bombs went off near the hotel where French President Emmanuel Macron held morning meetings on his official visit to Syria. He'll be traveling on to the NATO summit. Prince Harry has lost a privacy lawsuit against a British tabloid newspaper. He'd sued the publisher of the Daily Mail newspaper over claims of unlawful information gathering. NPR's Fatima Al-Kassab reports.
5: The verdict came as Prince Harry, who is King Charles's younger son, began a week-long visit to his home country. Harry, along with other high-profile claimants, including Elton John, had accused the publisher of the Daily Mail newspaper of privacy invasions, including bugging phone lines and obtaining personal health records. Earlier this year, he gave emotional testimony in the trial, saying the press intrusion had made his wife Meghan's life an absolute misery. Today, a judge in London ruled against the prince, saying the allegations required more evidence to be proven. The publishers of the Daily Mail called the ruling a magnificent vindication of their journalism. Fatima Al-Kassab, NPR News.
2: This is NPR. International trade officials say a projectile has hit a tanker traveling south out of the Strait of Hormuz to the Gulf of Oman, and the tanker has caught fire. The United Kingdom Maritime Trade Operation says there's been no environmental impact. Iranian state television said the liquefied natural gas tanker came under attack after ignoring warnings. Hamas says it's dissolving its civilian-led governing body. The move comes as Israeli troops push deeper into Gaza, where they now control nearly 70% of the territory. NPR's Anas Baba has more.
6: The announcement by Hamas dissolves the body that's run Gaza's day-to-day affairs, from public hospitals to garbage collection, since the group won elections nearly 20 years ago. The move by Hamas appears to be an attempt to pressure Israel to move forward with President Trump's peace plan, while not addressing stalled talks on the decommissioning of weapons in Gaza and Israeli troop withdrawal. Hamas says civil servants will continue to carry out essential public services until a committee of independent Palestinian technocrats takes over, as Trump's plan calls for. But the committee's members are in neighboring Egypt, and Israel's blocked them from entering Gaza. Israeli Foreign Minister Gideon Sa'ar called the move of Hamas a trick and insisted on Hamas's disarmament as the way forward. Anas Bobo, NPR News, Gaza.
2: A third heat wave is moving over parts of Europe. Temperatures are expected to climb as much as 18 degrees Fahrenheit above average. Forest fires have erupted in southern France and the Pyrenees bordering Spain. I'm Louise Schiavone, NPR News.
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1: The state's controversial 2025 transition of the administration of a popular home care program serving nearly a quarter of a million seniors and New Yorkers with disabilities is now the subject of a Department of Justice lawsuit, with the Trump administration alleging a quote-unquote backroom deal in the shift from hundreds of so-called fiscal intermediaries, middlemen who helped arrange and oversee care, to one main administrator for the consumer-directed personal assistance program known as CDPAP. The administration transition previously came under fire for letting some of the program's vulnerable users fall through the cracks, and a subsequent Senate hearing raised additional questions about whether the process of picking a program operator, in this case Public Partnerships LLC, or PPL, was a fait accompli from the start. The Hochul administration has downplayed the significance of the federal complaint, which names top state health officials and alleges PPL misrepresented how much it would cost to administer this multi-billion dollar program in order to make their bid more attractive to the state. A spokesperson for the State Department of Health has maintained that the lawsuit is a partisan witch hunt, saying, quote, "The fact of the matter is this administration saved CDPAP from a fiscal crisis by removing hundreds of wasteful administrative middlemen." For more on these developments, we're checking in with Bill Hammond, a senior fellow for health policy at the Conservative Empire Center for Public Policy and a leading observer and commentator on this long gestating story. Welcome back to the show, Bill.
8: It's a pleasure to be here.
1: So that introduction was a mouthful, because this is a complicated issue, and I think I still probably didn't even touch on all of the twists and turns. So before we get into the latest developments, is there any other sort of level setting that you think is important to do before we get into this federal lawsuit?
8: Well, first of all, this is just a huge program. I mean, maybe you mentioned some of this, but it's
1: one
8: of the,
1: you zoned out during the introduction.
8: It's one of the biggest programs in Medicaid. The latest estimate we have is $11 billion a year, 200,000 some recipients, even more than that in terms of caregivers who are paid through the program. The 1199, the union right now is trying to organize those workers, and they're saying it's the biggest organizing drive in modern history. So it's just a huge program, and it's been skyrocketing in size for the last decade or so. And that's part of why the governor wanted to do this reorganization, because she thought it would be, or at least that's her explanation, was that she thought it'd be a way that the state could get their arms around the program and sort of manage it better and at least stop the growth of it. And there appears to be some evidence that that actually did happen, that the growth of it has slowed, if not completely stopped, in light of this transition.
1: Sure. So in the process, I think it's fair to say there's been a lot of smoke around it, a lot of red flags being raised. And I'm curious whether you think this lawsuit, though, highlights any fire, so to speak. Is there anything that this exposes that maybe confirms something that people thought, or raises new problems for the administration or PPL?
8: The real crux of this case, and the thing that makes it Medicaid fraud, is the allegation of overbilling. The allegation is that this company agreed to do this work for $68.55 or something like that per member per month. That was going to be their administrative cost. And then everything else that they received from the state or from Medicaid managed care companies was going to go towards patient care. So they were just going to be a pass-through. They were going to get paid $68 and everything else would go to care. And from the beginning, before they even started doing this contract, Medicaid managed care companies were raising an alarm that the rates that they were being charged by this new contractor, PPL, were in excess of what the company needed to pay for care. Mm. It looked to them like the company was double charging the state. It was charging at $68 per member per month, and then it was padding its rates to the managed care plans to extract more money and increase its profits and its revenue and everything else. This lawsuit confirms that. And in fact, they quote internal communications from the company talking about how they could get away with doing this. They call it the hourly rate scheme or hourly rate game, I believe.
1: Neither sounds up on the up and up.
8: So they were talking about it amongst themselves, but they were also approaching lenders. They needed to float loans for this, to take on this contract. They went to the lenders and the lenders like, well, you know, tell us about your revenue. And they explained, well, we can manipulate the rates, or at least that's what the lawsuit says. And if that's true, then they were violating the terms of the contract and charging New York State Medicaid more than they were entitled to receive. And that is the basis for saying that they were committing Medicaid fraud. The interesting wrinkle, though, is that it'll be interesting to see how this plays out, but the state was going along with it. The Medicaid managed care plans went to the state and they said, we think the PPL is overcharging us. And the message back from the health department was, just pay the rates. And in fact, they started in 2025. We're now in the middle of 2026. They're getting ready to set rates for 2027. The rates haven't come back down, right? They're like, they've gone up. And so if it's true that the company's padding the rates, that pattern has apparently continued up until the present time. And that might explain why, in fact, the Justice Department wanted to name health department officials as sort of co-defendants in the suit, because they view the health department as collaborating in this overcharging.
1: Yeah, and the lawsuit names the state health commissioner, Dr. James McDonald, as well as Medicaid director Amir Basiri. And I think it also names them in their personal capacity as well, which raises an interesting future dynamic of whether they're going to feel pressure, I imagine, to potentially flip upwards and say that maybe I was directed to do this by someone higher up the ladder. I mean, is that something that you're looking for in the story?
8: I guess I'm not aware of the nuance of what it means to be sued in your personal capacity versus, probably
1: you're hiring your own attorney potentially.
8: Yeah, probably means maybe the state doesn't indemnify you. I don't know. But I do think one possible outcome in any case like this is a settlement. And the Justice Department, the company has to be looking at the situation. The Justice Department has access to their internal emails. It will have access to all their financial records. It's already presented, at least the beginnings of a case, that you violated the terms of your contract in a way that we're calling Medicaid fraud. You've been overcharging Medicaid. We are, gunning for you in a big way. We have access to all your financial records. Do you really? And also, by the way, it's a civil suit instead of a criminal charge.
1: Lower threshold.
8: Which means they only have to prove the preponderance of evidence is on their side. It just seems like it's a low percentage case for PPL. I mean, maybe they can completely exonerate themselves. They can explain away all those emails and they can say, well, these are why the rates are completely justified. But it seems to me that, first of all, it's going to be very difficult. Right now, they are in negotiations to do a similar contract in, I believe it's Wisconsin. And I saw a news story where Senator Skoufis was, he headed the hearing you mentioned. He was the co-chair of it. He was quoted in an article saying, you don't want to go near this company. They've been a disaster in New York. I mean, New York had similar warnings when it was considering this company. I think any company like this is going to run into complaints when it does a major contract.
1: Sure.
8: So that doesn't necessarily mean Wisconsin is going to cancel the deal, but when the Justice Department comes in and accuses the company of fraud, and that case is live and pending right now, does Wisconsin really want to, like, you know, sign a contract with that company? And so that applies to everything this company does. It's been formally accused by the federal government of fraud. The federal government has a lot of authority and power. It's going to scare away customers. I just don't think there's any two ways about that. I guess I've heard rumors that PPL is getting ready to try to sell itself. This lawsuit is a huge fly in the ointment for everything this company does. It's going to rack up legal bills. So I guess I wouldn't be surprised for them if you see them moving in the direction of a settlement.
1: Well, what about the selection process of PPL? Because there were issues that were highlighted, maybe not in that Senate hearing, but in the aftermath of it, that revealed some of the timelines for communications between state officials and PPL. I mean, do we learn anything new about the bidding process and how we ended up with PPL? Because there was this idea that everything was sort of cooked beforehand so that we get a PPL cake, so to speak, no matter how the process played out.
8: So there were rumors from the very beginning. I think almost anybody who was paying attention to this when it first came up in the spring of 2024 heard the rumors that, and in fact, they were printed in the New York Post. They were printed in other news outlets that the state was thinking about using PPL without competitive bidding. The legislature said, no, we want competitive bidding. Apparently, there was a draft language circulated where it would have just been, you know, we the people of this, on behalf of the people of the state of New York, we hereby hire PPL without. So the thing is that despite those rumors, you had some top level official in the governor's office sort of saying, yeah, we're going to hire PPL. Like it was all over the place, but the governor's office and the health department never admitted it. I guess I don't know whether they directly denied it, but they certainly never admitted it. They never tried to explain it. So then the legislature holds a hearing. They call the commissioner of health in, and they say, "Is it true that you talked to PPL before we authorized this contract and before you opened bidding?" And he says, "No, I have no knowledge of that." And I think Skoufis knew that something was up because Senator Skoufis very carefully questioned both him and the representative of PPL who came to that hearing, Patty Burns, very carefully said, now let me be clear, I'm saying, were there any conversations? And like the answer came back, no, there was no conversations. And at that point, I submitted a Freedom of Information request for emails between the company and the health department or the governor's office in this time period. The emails came back. They absolutely confirm that the company had detailed negotiations with the health department.
1: And after a quick break, we'll continue our conversation with Bill Hammond, a senior fellow at the Empire Center for Public Policy, a conservative think tank based in Albany. 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This is WCNY's The Capital Press Room, and we're continuing our conversation about a federal lawsuit alleging Medicaid fraud against a company chosen by the Hochul administration to oversee a multi-billion-dollar home care program. State health officials and the program administrator, PPL, maintain their bid selection process and operations have all been on the up and up, and that this DOJ lawsuit is a partisan witch hunt. Our guest is Bill Hammond of the Empire Center for Public Policy, a conservative think tank in Albany, and before the break, we were discussing documents he obtained confirming private communications between PPL and the state prior to them inking their contract to run the consumer-directed personal assistance program.
8: So at that point, the health commissioner has been found to be, if not completely lying under oath, he's certainly giving the Senate the wrong impression under oath. And nothing happened. There was no follow-up. Now, I think maybe part of the reason for that, well, other than the fact that like the Senate leadership doesn't want to pick a fight with the governor, the Justice Department had gotten involved, and maybe they didn't want to tread on those toes. But anyway, so now the Justice Department comes out and says, well, everything you've read and seen and heard was true. They wanted PPL from the beginning. They were negotiating with them from the beginning. They've added some nuance that Amir Basiri, the Medicaid director, some evidence that he was kind of putting the thumb on the scale to help PPL win the contract once the bidding started. I think it's probably worth pointing out that that's not technically a charge in the lawsuit. They describe it in great detail.
1: It's color. It helps explain you know, the landscape, I think.
8: Well, what they charge the commissioner and the Medicaid director with is lying. Lying about a health plan that's funded by tax dollars, especially federal tax dollars. I mean, I guess I'm a little surprised that that in and of itself is grounds for a federal lawsuit, but I don't think there's much question that there was some untruths told during the course of this whole process. And the bidding, the fact that it was a rigged bid in and of itself is not one of the accusations here. And maybe that's just because there's no federal law that was violated because this was a state bidding process. But I mean, the whole, like, one red flag, going back to the beginning when this was passed as part of the 2024-25 budget, they didn't use the regular bidding process. They created a specific ad hoc bidding process for this contract, meaning it didn't have to follow all the usual procedures, including the lack of contact with bidders in advance, including the controller's review. The controller would have no review of the contract before it was signed. You know, good government types complain about that kind of stuff all the time. This is why they complain about it, because this kind of stuff happens, and it looks terrible in retrospect.
1: So you have, and I'm sorry to date you on this, decades of experience now in and around state government. And I'm curious, does this experience seem like it's out of the norm for how state government operates? Or does this seem like it's par for the course and it's just getting a bigger spotlight now because of partisan interests or other reasons that have led the spotlight to go on to PPL in this contract?
8: So bid rigging is old news. I mean, it's not usually laid out in official documents this way, but there have been allegations of bid rigging and pretty convincing allegations of bid rigging as long as I've been paying attention. So, but the idea that you would create a specific process, is a sign that maybe there's been enough protective procedures wrapped around the normal bidding process that the powers that be don't want to use that process anymore. So they've kind of regulated themselves out of, they use it for routine contracts, but they don't want to use it for a big deal contract like this.
1: Sure, they wanted a certain outcome potentially, or they wanted to do things a certain way, make it easier. And I mean, I think when there's maybe not necessarily a robust oversight climate, which is, I think, fair to say about the legislature here, they're not necessarily actively policing the executive. Maybe you feel emboldened to do things a certain way, to cut corners, so to speak, maybe.
8: Part of what's interesting here is that the legislature, the rank-and-file legislators, hated this deal from the beginning. They didn't want CDPAP consolidated at all. They all had fiscal intermediaries in their district who were going to be put out of business.
1: Yeah.
8: For good reasons and for bad, the legislature didn't like the deal. And the recipients of CDPAP were really leery of it. They anticipated correctly that it was going to be very disruptive and that they might, that their caregivers might be scared out of the program. They might, their care might be interrupted. And I think their fears ended up being warranted. But the legislature did it anyway. And I think that's like a tribute to how the budget gets done, that it's like a big, ugly deal. And so they have to take the bad with the good, stuff they don't like with the stuff they do like. I remember going to a kind of long-term care conference not long after the budget was passed, and this topic came up. It was like a hot topic. And Senator Gustavo Rivera, the health chairman, was a speaker at this conference, and here he is. He's the Senate health chairman. He's like, I have no idea how this happened. And of course, I think he was kind of dancing around the role that $11.99 played.
1: To the healthcare union.
8: The big healthcare union, which is now organizing the workers and the biggest organizing drive in modern history. They were the one interest group outside of government that supported this transition. And they were enough in the context of last-minute budget negotiations. They were enough to push it over the finish line. It also had support, I gather, from the assembly leadership. It was a classic last-minute deal with special interests involved, a lot of money on the line. I kind of forget where this question started.
1: Is this par for the course? Is this Albany? Is this what we expect? And we're just finally taking a look at the sausage making.
8: Remember the Buffalo Billion?
1: I do. I'm old enough.
8: I mean, at one point, somebody looked at the bid specifications and like some of the parameters of what the construction company had to have in its background were custom tailored to a particular company.
1: And that's common, though.
8: And that's what blew the whole thing up. Like, that discovery of reading the bid specifications is, I think, with the beginning of the end for the Buffalo Billion.
1: It's more than a decade ago now, but I remember when I was covering the New York Racing Association, they're looking for a public relations firm to help them out in Saratoga Springs. And they say it would be helpful if you have existing relationships with Dunkin' Donuts and this local grocery store chain and this local jewelry store chain. Well, guess what? Their current partner had those relationships, and you'll never guess who was able to secure that bid again. Yeah. So it's kind of like, if you come in with fresh eyes, you are scandalized by all of this. But if you are constantly watching this unfold at the state level, at various levels of bidding, it's kind of like, yeah, this is a par for the course. This is how the bread gets buttered. But now we're seeing them and say, hold on, maybe not. But again, as you pointed out, bid rigging is not the issue here. It's the overcharging, and bid rigging is just some of the flavor, some of the seasoning we're throwing on the story.
8: Well, I mean, another thing that makes the situation unique is just the scale of it. Mm-hmm. Again, it's such a large program. It's a large contract. A lot of people were affected. It was very visible. Even though it was negotiated behind the scenes, there were protests outside the governor's office.
1: She was being hounded.
8: There was news coverage, very close news coverage of every wrinkle of this deal. And they apparently didn't care. Like, they knew they were being watched, and they did all of these things anyway. And it was kind of an open secret that the bid was being rigged. And they thought, and maybe they ultimately will get away with brazening it out because again, that's not what they're being charged with.
1: Well, unfortunately, that's all the time we have for this conversation. We've been speaking with Bill Hammond. He's a senior fellow for health policy at the Empire Center for Public Policy. Bill, pleasure to see you in the studio.
8: You've made my third decade a pleasure.
1: And before we go, I want to note that PPL maintains that they were selected through a transparent, competitive process and that they are proud of the work that they've done to deliver greater accountability, consistency, and support to the hundreds of thousands of New Yorkers that rely on the CDPAP program.
9: Support for the Capitol Press Room is provided by New York State United Teachers, a statewide union of nearly 700,000 professionals in education and healthcare.
1: Back in February, Democratic state senators pushed through legislation that would phase out the sale of cookware using the family of so-called forever chemicals known as PFAS, which is coveted for its non-stick effect. We previously heard from the opposition to this legislation from cookware companies that utilize the familiar substance of Teflon, which would be banned under this proposal, and now we're going to hear from a manufacturer and retailer that supports the restrictions. And our guest on the Capitol Press Room is Jordan Nathan, founder and CEO of the company Caraway, which offers ceramic alternatives to pots and pans that rely on Teflon. Thanks for making the time, Jordan.
10: Appreciate you having me on.
1: So PFAS is a broad definition of chemicals, and public health advocates generally label them as toxic or cancer-causing, but manufacturers who use PTFE, a unique member of the PFAS family known by the brand name of Teflon, argue that it's been approved for use by the FDA for six decades, and it's entirely safe to use in direct contact with food. From your perspective, what's wrong with that argument?
11: Yeah, well, I think looking at the overall category, so PFAS, also known as forever chemicals, it's a class of chemicals. There's about 14 or 15,000 of them, widely used across almost every product category you can think of. The reason that they're so widely used is they're very non-stick, they're very durable, and had been commercialized starting in kind of the 40s or 50s. So you do find them in a lot of products. And over time, as we've seen from kind of studies and environmental work, PFAS are really everywhere within, I believe, about 97, 98% of humans' blood. It's in our soil. It's in our water today. And it's very, very expensive to clean up these materials. As we look at kind of the broader landscape, because there are so many types of PFAS, there still is emerging science on, you know, a number of these. A number of years ago, PFOA and PFOS were phased out of cookware, as well as a number of other products. They were known to be quite toxic, linked to things like cancer, et cetera. And so since a lot of manufacturers have phased that out, have shifted to kind of newer strands of PFAS that have still are still being studied. There's still emerging science growing around them. But where kind of consumers are at today is really approaching a lot of products and categories focused on moving away from forever chemicals, given the unknowns about how they may impact their health, the environment, or pet health as well.
1: But PTFE, the unique form of PFAS, which you said, you know, is 14, 15,000 variations, has been used for decades now in America. And the FDA website regarding the use of PFAS in pots and pans says, quote, studies show negligible amounts of PFAS in this coating can migrate to food. They have a similar message expressed about the PFAS used in food processing equipment. That would seem to be, if not an endorsement of these products, at least saying maybe it doesn't matter that much. I mean, how do you interpret that decision or that proclamation from food and drug regulators?
11: Yeah, I think looking at, you know, the U.S. as a whole and regulation, we're, you know, we're in a country and society that I think takes an approach of innocent until proven guilty. Whether you look at, you know, organic within food or sulfates within shampoo, as we look at the consumer as a whole, consumers today want cleaner products within their home. The FDA, you know, I think over time, as science has emerged and we've gotten more information, you could look at red dye, for example, things are approved and, you know, later banned. And so I think our approach at Caraway is, you know, PTFE has been used in cookware for many decades. It initially had PFOA in it, which was phased out. And, you know, I think our approach here is that PTFE under normal cooking circumstances might be safe, but under high heat, when it scratches, is where it really becomes questionable. And, you know, we really want to live in a society where there aren't questions in terms of what you're cooking with. And I think what's really interesting about cookware in general is there are five or six other materials within cookware that are safe. It's ceramic, stainless steel, cast iron, copper, titanium. And I think our belief is really when you have so many safe options, it really makes sense for the consumer to be using those alternatives and not taking the risk on PTFE.

0: any product, the more you use it, the more it degrades. PTFE is a long chain type of PFAS, and what happens to long chain PFAS is over time they can break down. There's still a lot of research that needs to be done within the category on PTFE specifically, but the studies that are out there show that at high heats it starts breaking down when it's scratched, et cetera. And so, I'm sure you cook a lot at home. We talk with a lot of consumers who accidentally overheat their pans. It's very typical. And so when you're in a chaotic environment, you've got kids running around, that's really not a place that you want to be using a product that must be used under the right circumstances. And so, again, I think our perspective is kind of why take that risk. And I can speak from personal experience. I actually started Caraway because I accidentally overheated a PTFE pan and got Teflon poisoning. And so there are cases on the rise throughout the US, and that is something that can happen, if you accidentally overheat it.
1: Yeah, can you expand a little bit on your experience with what's known as quote unquote Teflon flu, something that is recognized by, say, like poison control groups, for example?
0: So it occurs when you overheat a pan. So in my case, this was about 2 or 3 years ago before I started Caraway in 2019. I was cooking at home one night. I put my pan on a burner. My dad had called me. The flame had been on, and I walked away from the kitchen for about 45 minutes and accidentally left it there. Came back into the kitchen, was filled of kind of smoke and fumes. I ended up getting sick, so nauseous, feverish. Ended up calling poison control, and they let me know that I was likely exposed to Teflon fumes. And it's funny, while that's my own personal experience, that is something that we hear from customers all the time, that they accidentally leave their pan, whether it's Teflon based or ceramic, and it is a more common occurrence than you would expect.
1: When we think about regulations, though, should we be regulating based on the improper use of an equipment or device? For example, if I leave my gas stove on overnight, I'm probably going to die, but the manufacturer would tell me, don't do that. So we don't, ban gas stoves for that reason. So how far should regulations go when we think about the proper versus improper use of a device or pan in this case?
0: I think our perspective, especially when it comes to PFAS, and I think just more broadly materials, I think every category is unique in its own way. Within cookware specifically, when you have 5 or 6 alternatives, to us, it really makes sense to, I think, impose regulation when alternatives are available. There are categories, for instance, where PFAS or other materials are really the only ones that can be used today. And, those may make sense in those cases to keep in the market. But when alternatives are available, especially at similar price points, our belief is yes, the consumer should have a choice. But we don't really believe in a world where the choice is between toxic and non-toxic, right? We want to live in a world where there's multiple alternatives available at the same price. And that's where we really believe that regulation should come into play.
1: Yeah, in terms of those alternatives, the Bible that I follow is America's Test Kitchen, and they give sort of a range of grades to some of the alternatives to nonstick. Some they say, yep, this matches it, others not so much. And they do, though, have some various price points that can be well in excess of, say, $100. And you can obviously find nonstick pans, even good ones, for less than $100. So how realistic are the alternatives to Teflon pans from your perspective? And here's your infomercial part of the show.
0: I'll start with, it's a fallacy that Teflon is cheaper than ceramic or stainless steel. What really drives up the cost of our product is the construction, so the thickness of the wall, or the handle stainless steel or plastic. If you go to a standard coating manufacturer, and I've actually gone and done this, PTFE and ceramic cost exactly the same to manufacture. And so it's really just a choice of which one you want to use on the product. If you went on Amazon today or you went on Costco, you'd find ceramic pans at the same price as PTFE. And when you look at stainless steel as well, or cast iron, one of the biggest and best cast iron brands, pans retail for about $20. There's a lot of stainless steel sets out there as well for under 50 to 100.

0: 100. And so these all exist. And if you look at kind of current regulation, there's 6 to 8 states that have banned PFAS within cookware. There's 3 that are actually in effect: Minnesota, Maine, and Colorado. And if you look at kind of the consumer landscape there, they have had no challenges getting access to cookware at a reasonable price point.
1: What about the idea of just using warning labels, making sure that consumers are cognizant of everything that you and I talked about in terms of the environmental risks, and then letting them choose the same way we do with, say, alcohol or beer, or here in New York, marijuana?
0: I think that's one option, and I would say that would be progress. I think the broader issue with PFAS, and interestingly, I actually just went to a PFAS conference last week. PFAS are in all of our water, in our soil, in our blood. The economic challenge with PFAS is it is so expensive to clean up. I believe Minnesota put out a stat that it cost about $18 million to clean up 1 pound of PFAS. And coming out of this conference, we're in a really tricky situation in America because we've been manufacturing with this material for so long. It is going to be so, so expensive in the hundreds of billions of dollars to clean this up. And right now, a lot of that regulation is happening at a state level. It's too expensive to actually tackle. And so really your only solution to preventing the widespread growth of PFAS within our environment is to actually stop producing it. And so while warning labels, yes, can be helpful, there are a lot of downstream impacts to the environment that are so costly. You know, and so when we look at warning label versus banning, and there are alternatives available, again, you're making the choice of manufacturing these products that have other impacts, not just to health, but to environment, that are later much more costly to the U.S.
1: Although theoretically, if people were concerned about the warning labels, they would act accordingly and purchase those alternatives, and you would therefore see maybe the market respond, right?
0: That might be true. But again, I think, yes, labels would be a nice step in progress. Again, when there's alternatives in the market and, ones at similar price points, you know, our perspective is kind of why take the risk and why offer those within the market?
1: Well, unfortunately, that's all the time we have for this conversation. We've been speaking with Jordan Nathan. He's the founder and CEO of Caraway. Jordan, thank you so much for making the time. I really appreciate it.
0: Thank you. Appreciate the time.
2: 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This is WCNY's The Capital Press Room, and we're going to share an excerpt of our Dispatches from Planet Albany conversation with Assembly Health Committee Chair Amy Paulin, a Westchester County Democrat who is a prodigious bill passer here at the Capitol and moved the most bills through both houses of the legislature in 2026. We began our conversation with the assembly member explaining how the shortened legislative session due to the elongated budget negotiations didn't impact her approach to moving legislation.
3: You know, I start working on bills, I wouldn't say the day after session ends, but we don't stop in our office continuing to work on bills through the whole year. So when January comes, if the bill isn't ready by January, then in my head, I sometimes think it's going to be ready the next year. So I'm already looking at my bill list. In fact, I'll put my glasses on to do so. And the bills that I know are already ripe for next session, I already have a list. And I'll have more of those, when January 1st happens.
1: And what does ready mean to you? Because for some lawmakers, it's I got a bill memo, I'm getting some sponsors, we're good to go. I've done my job. I mean, what does ready look like for someone who's as successful as you are?
3: What does ready look like? It depends on the bill. But there's always a few parts of it that are have-to-bes. Have-to-bes, I don't know if that's a word. We have to agree with the advocates that are bringing us the bill, number one. We have to have a Senate partner who's in line with our thinking. We have to have central staff agree that it's a bill that can go on an agenda. And then if you have all those things, the bill usually passes, or at least it gets to the floor. The other piece of it, of course, is when it gets to the floor, and some bills that I have did get to the floor, they have to be debated. Then I have to know going in that that's where they're going to land, and I have to ask for an early debate. So those are before the budget, you know, or during the budget when we're, you know, where you know, this year I passed a lot of debate, or I did a lot of bills on debate while we were waiting for other things to happen, because they were already on the floor. I knew that they were going to pass the Senate because I had already talked to the senator. The Senate has a different system, so I'm aware of their system. And I'm aware of some of the Senate sponsors who I know are strong advocates as well to get the bill done over, you know, over the finish line. So, you know, there's a lot that will happen once session starts that can't happen now, but I'm as prepared as I can be going in.
1: Are there any common mistakes you see that some of your colleagues make when trying to pass a bill, and then you're just like watching it happen, and it's a, you know, like a slow motion train wreck, or a rocket ship that just never takes off from the launch pad?
3: Yes, I would say that sometimes, you know, for me, I speak to everyone involved in the bill. You know, from the central staff member to the chair of the committee, if I, there's no stone I leave unturned. And I see some of my colleagues that don't necessarily do that. You know, they talk to either the central staff or they talk to me as chair or someone else's chair, but not both, assuming that's going to work. And sometimes you don't know who could be the obstacle. And so you have to convince everyone involved. And you just, you know, and some chairs are much more involved in the minutia of other people's bills than other chairs. And you don't know that without talking to them. So I would say the mistake I commonly see is that everybody that a bill that means something to you, they don't necessarily talk to every single element, you know, from the analyst to the, if it goes into Ways and Means, the Ways and Means analyst to Gary Pretlow to, you know, and I could tell you, if you talk to everyone, you're going to find out what the problem is. And then if you find out what the problem is and you work with the respective parties to address the problem, you're likely to get the bill done.
1: And when do you decide to pull out that emergency card, break glass in case of emergency, reach out to the speaker? Clearly, he was involved in helping shepherd the medical aid in dying in terms of telling you what he was looking for. But are there, you know, circumstances? Is there a test that you say, yep, I got to use some political capital, use some personal capital, or no, let's hold off? How do you approach that?
3: Oh, it so depends on the circumstance. So for the last few years, because I do pass bills early, there's a desire to advance members' bills who don't have as many bills passed as I do. But then I may still have one or two that really, really matter to me for whatever reasons. I worked very hard on it. I think it makes a difference to people. It's a health bill, and it you know, so it's something that I should be able to pass as chair. You know, lots of different things. So if it rises to that level, and this year I had a couple of bills that, the reason it rose to a higher level for me was because some of the colleagues that I have either came in with, like Mike Gennaris, or developed a very close relationship with Brian Kavanaugh, we had bills that we cared about in common. And I wanted to pass bills for them, you know, because they were leaving and the bills mattered. And I actually did not get those done. I feel very disappointed that I did not get those done. I feel like I failed those two guys. But I couldn't get them done at the end because they required debates. And at that point in session, I had already passed so many bills that the debates were not coming my way. And so I understood that. Those bills will likely be bills I pass early or try to pass early. And, and I think that Jen Best knows that. And so did they rise to Carl? No, because I had already had such a successful session that how could I ask him to do that? It was not something that I felt comfortable with, you know. But if I had not had a successful session, or there were many bills like that, or there was a bill like that, you know, there was one at the end that I got a debate because I felt like it mattered so much to people. But
1: what was the bill?
3: So it's a health bill. There was a court case a number of years ago that was brought on dental services for people with Medicaid. And the court said the legislature should change the law to make sure that people who are essentially poor can get root canal. You know, I mean, how cruel is it to pull someone's tooth because they need root canal? And that was routine in what was happening. So they went to court, they won. There's an agreement, a stipulation that happened through the court with DOH, but I wanted to codify it so we never have to think about it again. And the court case stipulation was expired in another year. So this was really the year to pass it, to give us enough time that I didn't have, you know, nervousness that the governor wasn't signing it till December or what have you. And so this was the year to pass it. And I just thought it would be awful to have one, to resort back to a system that was cruel, as the judge said, or a system where the legislature didn't live up to what the court expected them to do. And so that was a bill I asked for. And so it was the last bill I debated. And it was a bill that I didn't go to Carl because, Jen Best and her staff felt it was appropriate for me to ask for a bill like that. And I was, and Deb Miller and so forth. And I was able to get that debate. So first I try to work within the system again. You know, I obviously had Janice's support, you know, Jess Nieves, who's my team leader, on that bill. So I didn't need to go to Carl, but might I have if I was getting so close to the end, I might have on a bill like that.
1: Another thing that can slow a bill down at the end, something we've talked about, is whether they need to commit time for a debate. And sometimes members will proactively reach across the aisle and say, hey, do you guys have any questions? Are you going to debate this? Is there a way we can avoid that? Do you do that? And
3: all the time.
1: Okay, so how do you be successful on that? And are there certain members that you find to be more reasonable or approachable in terms of answering questions and agreeing not to debate?
3: Yes. Firstly, my ranker is great. And, we can always agree. Sometimes they'll say it's a short debate. And so therefore, I'm able to communicate that to Deb Miller. So she knows if they put me on a debate schedule, it's going to be a short debate. Sometimes I'll say to Josh, can you let your side tell my side, you know, that it's going to be a short debate? You know, what I will hear back from Deb and others is there's no guarantee on that. You know, we don't know who else is going to pop up. So I might go back to Josh and go, can you ask in your conference if there's going to be a lot of debate on this? So there's a bit of a give and take on that. But there are other members who might lay aside a bill and want to debate a bill. And it's hardest to get new bills debated that were never debated before because they're an unknown. Bills that have been debated before, and there's an expectation of how long the debate will go, what the minority will ask us. Those debates are very easy to secure, even if they could be longer. But a brand new bill, I have to advocate for. I have to explain to my side, this is what I've done to accommodate the minority. I mean, sometimes I'm able, and I was able to, with one bill this session, have the lay aside lifted. you know, Andy Goodell used to love, and I, you know, and I love Mary Beth. She's amazing, and she's been extraordinarily helpful to me when asked. But Andy used to love to get into the very detail of the bill. So he would say things to me like, "Well, if you change this, you know, you would address the concerns." And sometimes I would change it, and he still wasn't able to get it done. But then he would feel like he needed to be a partner to me and help me get it done. So, I always work with the minority. You know, they have a role, and I respect their role. I respect the problems in the bills that they found sometimes. You know, I listen carefully, and I have made changes as a result to some of the bills. One of the bills, I guess two sessions ago, there was an advisory committee I was performing for the Rare Disease Council, and it didn't have a minority member on it. And it was an oversight on my part, and they laid it aside, and I was not able to get the bill done. They felt badly about it because they wanted to get the bill done, but they were laying aside all bills that had an advisory council that didn't have minority representation, something that I understand, you know. And so there was no reason on my part not to have minority representation. So I had listened, I saw what they were doing, and I amended it this year, and it passed it wasn't laid aside, it just passed. So it's, you know, it's that kind of thing. I try to listen to what they have, what they're arguing about, and if I can accommodate or I can agree with their accommodation, I try to do it.
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2: 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I'm Major Charles Roberts, and it is my pleasure to host this edition of the show. 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I don't know if any of you would remember the guy in Animal House who looked at his finger and said he's got a universe within a universe, a world within a world. I don't know if that rings a bell to any of you, but it rings a bell to me because today we're going to do a podcast and talk about a podcast. So it's a meta podcast today, and I am excited to talk to the co-host of a podcast called Making the City Smaller, and we've got Peter Ward and we've got Mike Durkin here, and fellas, I'm just glad to have you here today for the show.
3: I feel blessed to be having us. Thank you.
2: Well, thank you. Well, Peter, why don't we start with you? Tell us a little bit about yourself, sort of how you found yourself in this particular space, and a bit about what keeps you going. And then, Mike, maybe you could just talk about, your journey as well, and then add a bit about, like, what's this idea of making the city smaller all about?
3: Okay. So been an entrepreneur from the get-go for myself, always creating businesses and building business.
2: Did you come out an entrepreneur from the minute you were born?
3: Or I think so.
2: Yeah?
3: I think it was in my blood.
2: Have a lemonade stand and all that
3: all
2: jazz?
3: All that stuff. And I was from an upbringing of blue collar. Always having, my family, parents always had a side business, a side hustle, they call it these days, to just normal jobs. And that money was always the extra dollars that are going to help us do the things that other families were doing. So it just kind of was born into me for sure. So I found myself in Syracuse as a young entrepreneur trying to build a business, and quickly realized that networking, connecting with other people was the juice, was the way that I was going to get that. I didn't have money for the radio spots at that time or the Yellow Page ads when those were a thing. So it was always about finding and fostering relationships with other people. Along my journey, I met Mike, and we were connected by our mentors to come together and network together to help open doors for each of our prospective businesses. And that was in the mid-2000s, I think. And then COVID came about, and our venues that were normally coffee shops or restaurants were not open for business and not able for us to have those places to connect. So we started to connect on Zoom and to try to create networking opportunities with people on Zoom, as god-awful as that might sound. But it was a temporary Band-Aid, we thought, for maybe a 2 or 3 week period, which then ended up morphing into people coming on and sharing.
2: Yeah, the 2 week moratorium became a lot longer, didn't it?
3: It did. But you know what? We took the definite blessings out of curses, right? You could sit and look at COVID and say this was this horrible thing, and it was. There was a ton of tragic things associated with it. But we changed the lens and said we're going to take the good out of this and create an opportunity to shed a light on other people that were doing amazing things. People who had initially come on to network with us, in quotation marks, were actually sharing the story of their loved one that had overcome a disease or adversity in their life with a child that they had, or their own struggles. And it was a vulnerable time. I think it was the right time. It was needed for people to be able to hear other people's perspective and make them relatable to other people, and show what was possible for someone else that was listening or watching. So
2: yeah, awesome. Thanks.
3: Applause for that.
2: Yeah, awesome. Mike, what about you? What do you do during the day? We want to hear about that too. And then this side hustle you got going on.
4: Yeah, absolutely. So professionally, I'm with a phenomenal company, VIP Structures. We're celebrating our 50th anniversary. We design and construct and develop commercial properties primarily around the upstate New York region. And, I think Pete just did a great job explaining how Making the City Smaller came together in 2020. Not intentionally. We really just wanted to stay connected with our network at the time. And that vulnerability really allowed our guests to tell the audience about where they came from, how they grew up, how did they get to the point that they were at the time, professionally and personally. And people really enjoyed listening. Again, it was during COVID, so people were starving for content and things to pass their time. So as we told the stories of our guests, we then realized that that story or that moment or that person's journey, we would say to ourselves, hey, you know what? You should be introduced to Bob or Joe or Sue. And we started to make those connections with other people in our network and made those introductions. And then it was really fun to watch those two folks forge their own relationship. And what happens then is those two people turn into four more people, and those four people turn into eight more people, and it just compounds. And along the way, Pete had said out loud, we're making the city smaller. And it resonated. We really were not the physical Syracuse smaller, but just making our own worlds a little bit closer. One of the unique things about upstate New York is we do have that 2 degree of separation, that Kevin Bacon thing. And once folks start to interact and get introduced, they go, man, my cousin's brother's sister's boyfriend knows you. And then you just foster that. And the folks that are here in upstate New York, I would say this more maybe 20 years ago, but the folks that stayed here for a reason. There was a lot of exodus, right? Manufacturing was slowing down in the 90s. There were folks that were leaving the area. And the folks that were left were here because they wanted to be here. And I think part of that is just the sense of community and the fact that it's safe, right? And it's easy to live and it's low-cost living. But ultimately, there was a connection of why they stayed. And then as they grow their network, they realize that these connections are there. We're just helping bring them together.
2: Yeah, I mean, being a relatively recent transplant to Syracuse, I already feel like an adopted son. It didn't take very long at all to feel like I was very much at home. I mean, I told you I'm from, you know, I'm downstate. So for me, the Bronx was upstate, you know. Then you get to real upstate. And then you listen to it, you go to a farmer's market and you know, for the first time, you taste the tomato, you taste the cucumber from a farm that's just down the street. I mean, that's mind-blowing to me. But given that, I heard the title and I thought, well, you know, you work for VIP, right? A construction firm. I'm thinking it's about urban renewal, right? I'm thinking it's about making the city smaller. I'm thinking, oh, okay, so maybe you're going to do some transit-oriented design or something. But when I got to talk to you, I realized you're making the city smaller, but you're creating an ecosystem. And so tell me how far, like from that first 2000 thing, it was a Zoom call. How did it morph into what it is now?
3: Quite frankly, the relationships, the people, the investment of time in those other people. And then what Mike talked about, just it's on its own course. We're just kind of steering it with good and the good of people that we're interacting with. And then the things that we're doing together, having a byproduct of opportunities and synergies and collaboration and community, right? All those things that are critical, the keywords, the buzzwords of the day. But it was, quite frankly, just the relationships that then we moved into, doing events. We were doing some live events during the pandemic, and then we've done quite a few since, premiere events for films that we're creating. Because we are storytellers.
2: Oh, because you are, in fact, part of an events and media company. I mean, you are an events and media company.
3: That's correct. That's right.
2: But you're using your superpowers for good.
3: Yeah, we're creating you said the word ecosystem. We're creating a platform, a place and space for people to come together, like-minded people, and to foster those same types of relationships, that currency. I feel like those relationships are the currency. If you're looking at success as being a dollar sign, that might be the case for you, but in some instances, the word rich can also mean those that surround you, the who's in your life, not just the how's. And we're creating events and spaces for people to come together, maybe change their perspective a little bit, give them something to walk away with, not only the keyword of keywords of value, but also modalities and tools to look at their world, both personally and professionally differently, and coming away with doing that together with other people. in a cool environment.
4: Yeah.
3: And then where that ripple in the pond effect takes over, and we, maybe we make small changes in the world by those relationships. Those
5: incremental changes over time become great changes, right? So this is much more than networking. I'm hearing this is not just, your typical wine and cheese after work. This sounds like it's a lot more intentional. I mean, what are some of the nuances that you bring for these events to be more than just a networking space?
4: Yeah. We, Pete and I, we've always networked, but we don't necessarily like that word. But ultimately, people understand the word network. So we might promote an event as a networking opportunity. But to your point, it's not wine and cheese and handing out your business card and trying to do a sales pitch. It's giving them an environment where they can really build a relationship quickly without the attendee even realizing what we're doing. We're setting a stage for them. And as they get to know the folks in the room, for an example, we had an event up at Vander Camp on the north shore of Oneida Lake. And the folks that came in, they thought they were coming to a networking event, which it was, but it was so much more that we gave them the tools and the environment to do activities that they probably hadn't done before, maybe not even been aware that exists. For example, we had a drumming circle. These are, I'm not a music guy, so bongos and drums and just the movement of pounding on a small drum and letting your body feel that, and then you're in a circle with others and everybody is just free to make noise. And when they walked away from that 20 or 30 people that were in that activity together, they built a relationship without even speaking. Right. And then they spoke. Then they shared their experience of drumming and how much fun that was, or how they felt, or whatever the situation was. And by the end of the night, these folks networked, but it was so much more. They actually probably found a friend.
5: They connected. They really connected.
4: Yeah.
5: Because networking sounds utilitarian, right?
4: Yeah.
5: Like, I'm in it to get something out of it, right? When what you're creating here, I want to hear more about these tools, but what I'm hearing is that people come with this one intention of getting something out of it, and they find they've brought something to it instead.
3: Yeah. We did a survey for the event. We're still compiling and gathering the feedback from it, but a lot of the one of the key responses I really enjoyed was that, just to what you said, that they came to this event really not having an expectation or having one and having it be completely different than the one that they had in place, and walking away with something different for themselves and how they approach their next day. So it's kind of cool.
5: Yeah. Tell me about some of the other feedback you're getting from the attendees to these events.
3: To be honest, this is our first rendezvous with an actual survey, which we think we're going to probably do from now on, only because we really want to take the time to understand what spoke to those in the room, so that we can make sure we're aligned with that for future use, and making sure we're giving the most value possible. One of the things I heard kicked around quite a bit was this was needed. We needed this. And I think when we're pairing people in OE, it's a lot of people that were there are B2B people. They're decision makers in organizations who have a P&L that's driving, an organization that's driving, a commitment to their family that's driving them every day. And I think we're all still coming out of something that, the world kind of changed in the last
5: And we are still coming out of it, I think.
3: We are,
5: correct.
3: Yeah. And we're just starting to identify some of the emotional trauma that was endured. And I'm probably a little more apt to dig into that piece of self-development than most. But this type of event, I think, is a toe in the water to get those B2B mindsets, those P&L mindsets, those dollar sign driven mindsets to take a step back, look at themselves differently, look at the world a little bit differently, learn about what's possible to help them approach that next day. Because you can't run away from those responsibilities. That's part of what we are. We have mortgages to pay as people, unfortunately, or fortunately. But yeah, I think there's that word modality is important, to try to find ways to give people other tools to use to focus and approach their world. So,
4: yeah, I want to add to that. I think a lot of folks are trying to level up, right? So we are in the B2B, business to business environment. But a lot of these leaders throughout the region and internationally took the pandemic and realized that there's so much more to life than the P&L. And how do they lead their organization? How do they mentor their younger staff members? And I think everybody is realizing that it's okay to be trying to grow horizontally or vertically and having those conversations and really getting in touch with their personal growth, which is ultimately going to help their professional growth. Mm-hmm. So leveling up is part of that and opening their eyes and ears to it's okay to let your guard down. It's okay to share some struggles you might be working on. I think folks are less nervous about opening up because they know that they feel better after they do that.
3: Mm-hmm.
4: And then they realize, I'm going to show my team that it's okay to do this. Mm.
5: Yeah, there's so many curricula out now, you know, becoming a totally responsible person. You know, the sanctuary model is a big model in nonprofits and helping people to become more trauma-informed. Mm. And the fact that you're taking some of these ideas and concepts and bringing them to the 9-to-5 window is crucial because really it's that emotional intelligence that really creates a niche for individuals to shine.
3: Yeah, it should be the foundation. You know, I think if you looked at any organization that's successful, I would think somewhere in that breakdown of their organization, it isn't always visible, right? But that emotional intelligence piece, that foundation, if that isn't there, I think you have the potential of hurting and damaging a lot of people and yourself and lives and businesses and employees. So I think it's critical.
5: A lot of folks' neurology got short-circuited during COVID, right?
4: Yeah.
5: And we're really in that process of recovery. So talk about more of some of these tools that you bring to these events and maybe a couple of the stories that bring to light this concept of learning about yourself. You become a better person and emerge. Talk about that.
4: Yeah, I can go ahead. So one of the activities at that event was facilitated by Tracy Dando, who's a wonderful community member here.
5: And a guest on the show.
4: And a guest on the show. Yeah, so what Tracy's activity was presenting to the audience of what lights them up.
3: Mm-hmm.
4: And what a great question to ask. You know, she kind of put it in perspective to say, instead of your normal break the ice conversation question you might ask, why don't you ask that person you're meeting, what lights you up?
3: Mm.
4: And it really did capture the room's attention that the folks that were in the room started thinking about what lights them up. And once one person shared what they felt and what lights he or she up, another person would go.
3: Mm.
4: And then another person would go. And she did not have to push or pull that person to speak up.
3: Mm.
4: The first person needed the courage, right? The vulnerability.
3: Mm-hmm.
4: But what lights you up really did resonate. And at the end of that session, all 30 people in the room shared their perspective of what lights them up. It could be a family member, it could be work-related, it could be a nonprofit they serve, but what a great way to start a conversation.
5: Yeah, you move from the product to the passion. If you can connect to the passion, then the product sells itself, whatever the product is. Once you understand the passion of the person that you're talking to. So from that perspective, that's brilliant.
3: Yeah.
5: Deeper though, I think, is you're helping people to unlock themselves a little bit because, you know, people are uptight. These days, people are a little uptight and for many, many reasons. And to be able to make these gatherings happen and tell some of these stories on these podcasts of people who are doing good and who are brightening the world by way of their story. Telling those stories is just crucial. Mm-hmm. So maybe you could tell me about one or two of those compelling stories you've had on podcasts or your podcast.
4: Oh, gosh. We've had wonderful stories. One that jumps out at me in particular is Dakota Malone. Dakota's an Oswego-based young man, entrepreneur, who has gone through some health things over his years, five open heart surgeries by the time he was 18. Dakota shared his story on our platform, and it really allowed him to become an influencer in his business world, but also being someone who his audience wanted to do business with. So he's creating a relationship by telling his story with us, and he still does to this day on his own platform. But he shares with the audience who he is and what he does, and by the time he has that first conversation individually with that person, they feel like they already know him. Yeah. He's building a relationship in advance of ever meeting the person, and that audience trusts him. Mm-hmm. They feel for him. They emotionally are connected. So that first coffee moment, they feel like they already know each other.
5: Right, right. He's telling a compelling story, but more than that, he's relating his life to why he does what he does.
3: Right, he's making himself relatable.
5: Right. Yeah. I mean, you know, many of folks in business read Orbiting the Giant Hairball, which is the Hallmark story, or The Republic of Tea, which is the Stash story, or many of these other, you know, biographies that people have written on origins of businesses. Really, the origin of business happens with the origin of a person. So telling the personal story of, you know, your life, how you got to do what you do, is powerful. It's very powerful. And yes, the trust factor is immense as a result.
3: And trust is the byproduct of rapport, right?
5: Like
3: being able to be relatable, to your point, and then building rapport. And then trust comes next. And that, right, if you're creating opportunities in business or in life, if those two things, those two pillars are in place, then you're going to be wobbly.
5: So through the trust, through the vulnerability, through the tools, you're able to bring people together in such a way that 10 minutes later they can say, I got a guy.
3: Yeah,
5: you know, I got a guy who does this.
4: That's right.
5: You know,
3: And to your point and to your mission and what you do here, based on what we're doing that we haven't talked a lot about, is really we found this avenue to tell the story of organizations, but a lot of nonprofits, because we feel it's where there's an energy charge behind that organization. It's not just about the CEO buying his next or her next supercar. It's about who they're helping and the ripples they're making in the pond to change the world and the lives of those people. So we've really found an avenue for finding organizations like that, investing time with them, hanging out with them, and creating what we have coined the term podcumentary. So it's a podcast that's creating the timeline, the storyline of a documentary film that really tells the story of that organization and the lives that they're affecting and changing in our community, which is then affecting the next one out and the next one out, and essentially making what we say the city smaller, but it doesn't have to be this city in particular. The ripples can continue to go out into other parts of this country and the world.
5: And they do, because Syracuse has tentacles everywhere throughout the world. I mean, you know, when I was told I was coming to Syracuse, I was a bit shocked. Like, what is there? And then you get there and you see all that it is. You see the manufacturing, you see the history, you see the craftsmanship, you see, you know, the entrepreneurship, people, you know, building businesses out of, you know, nothing, starting from a story and then gathering the resources around them because of the trust, the transparency, the vulnerability, the personal engagement to really create support.
3: Right.
5: Yeah. And personal fulfillment as a result.
3: Yeah. Like you, I think we see you doing it with just looking at all the people you've had in the organizations. We're looking at as a light, shining a light, showing, identifying, clarifying what that beauty is here for others. For people both that are here that haven't had the chance to recognize it, and those that, like yourself, who were blessed to have come be a part of it and help to enrich it. So we're super grateful for what you're doing.
5: Oh, well, thanks. Thanks so much. Listen, friends, Making the City Smaller is on all the channels. It's on Apple. It's on Instagram. It's on all the socials. It's all in the Meta. You can catch it all. Making the City Smaller. You'll see that they talk about valid connections through the art of networking and story. And I think story is the most important part, that people are able to offload some of the personas that we carry and just be real. And in being real, you can help other people fulfill their dreams. Mm. That's really what it sounds like to me. But I'm really grateful that you guys have come. We're hoping that soon and very soon we may have Making the City Smaller as part of the WCNY family. We're very excited about that possibility. And even coming in, that's what happens. But so your very presence here is showing how to make the city smaller by connectivity, by vulnerability, by story. Peter and Mike, thank you so much for being here. I really appreciate you.
3: We likewise. Thank you.
5: Thank you so much. Thank you. 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And like Making the City Smaller, we're on all the platforms. We're on SoundCloud. 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
1: Good day and welcome to Innovate to Educate on WCNY Community FM. I am your host, Jody Manning. This monthly show is about great new innovative educational programs being put to use very successfully right here in the Central New York schools. Today, I'm extremely pleased to welcome to our show the Rider Central School District. I'll let you guys introduce yourself and then we'll talk about the program here.
2: Hi, I'm Neil Capone, the superintendent of DeRider School District, and glad to be here with our FFA director and ACT teacher.
3: Hi, I'm Taylor Curry. I am the FFA advisor and ag teacher at DeRider. I've been teaching ag for 5 years now, and also advising for that time as well, and very excited to be here.
1: Okay. We talked, the topic today is the DeRider Central School District's Future Farmers of America. FFA. This program, you listeners will see how these innovative benefits a rural community. So, why don't we start? What is FFA?
3: Yeah, so FFA is very well known as Future Farmers of America. The organization has shifted their official name to be the National FFA Organization. And the reason for that is they want to target all youth and not just future farmers. You can be a future teacher, you can be a future chemist, a future doctor, a future graphic designer, and there's a space for FFA for all of those kids. So FFA is really the club or the youth organization related to agriculture classes. So any kid who takes an agriculture class has the opportunity to join FFA. Schools that have ag programs and FFA, they have their own what's called an FFA chapter. So we are the DeRider chapter of the National FFA organization. And there's a lot of opportunities for students. We really thrive on the leadership aspect. So the kids are learning leadership and teamwork and all sorts of skills through the lens of agriculture.
1: Next, the superintendent, Dr. Neil Capone. We go way back when we did our doctorate together. Right. So I appreciate you being here. You came in as superintendent to a great school district. And what surprised you about FFA?
2: Well, honestly, I didn't know about FFA. So coming from the suburbs and districts that I'd been in and not in non-public schools and public schools, it just had never come up. So when I heard about FFA, I was thinking future farmers and thinking, okay, this is it's farming community and didn't really realize what it was, but quickly understood that the students are really excited about it. DeRider has an amazing program. Taylor's done a great job of leading this and growing it. But the students are, they want to be part of it. And they're doing after school stuff. They're doing, but just to see them lead, be able to communicate, just the things they're learning through the program are incredibly impressive. So I thought, you know, it's not necessarily a new thing, but for me, it was new and innovative in how it's impacting young people. So,
1: and I'm sure that a lot of listeners have never heard of the program too. So that's, we want to get the word out. Now, April, you shared with me earlier that you actually were part of this in high school. And now you're running the show.
3: Yes.
1: So why don't you talk about why you decided as a high school student to be participating and how the program evolved to what you have now?
3: So I grew up on a dairy farm, and so agriculture and farming has always been in my blood, and that's where my passion for ag came from. So I was in 4-H, and then when I was in high school, I did join

0: for students to be able to experience that, it really opens up so many doors for them. So now that I'm running the show, as you say, it's a lot, but there's the opportunities that kids are getting are invaluable. They are learning public speaking, they're learning teamwork, they're learning collaboration, responsibility, hard work, work ethic. One of the things at DeRider that, as I came to DeRider, I did not have experience with maple production. Mm-hmm. And maple production is one of the big activities that our DeRider FFA does. So getting students the opportunity to experience collecting sap from the tree and turning it into syrup is an incredible experience that a regular kid might not have if they didn't have an ag program.
1: Yeah, for the record, they said, "Hey, meet us at the sugar bush." And I googled sugar bush and didn't come up. I didn't know what a sugar bush was, right? But apparently that's the place where the trees are, right? So it's the name. I guess sugar bushes are any place where you're taking sap from trees. But that whole process, just kind of getting in with the kids, they're giving me samples. They've got the different instruments there that kind of take the water out of the sap and they transport it and they tap the trees. The kids are doing all this stuff, and I've never seen young people as far as want to be at school, want to be part of that. They're like, "Dr. Capone, come on over and we're tapping the trees today," and you're walking through there. They're showing me everything. It's just the things that these kids can do and the excitement they have around being outside and learning these different skills is you don't see that all the time in the eyes of students, and it was exciting to see.
2: And next time you're here, you can bring us samples of maple syrup for our pancakes.
1: Yeah, they're good.
2: No, because we'll lead it to that. You know, I always say we do not have a dropout problem in this country. Mm. We have a disengagement problem. When kids are engaged, they come to school and they want to learn because we're standardization compliance. We're still ready for the assembly line. Mm-hmm. So let's talk about how this maple syrup is done and what you or the ag and how the content areas, the math, and what you just described, you know, is all math, science, and everything. So, the purpose is to integrate purposeful skills. How does all the disciplines get impacted by this?
0: So the way we do it at DeRider, and a lot of other schools do it this way as well, is our classes are set up by content area. So I teach an ag mechanics course, animal science, horticulture. I have some general junior high classes. But for example, the maple production, we do that all in class. So the kids are involved with, like Dr. Capone said, the tapping. We take them out to the sugar bush and we do all of that stuff. But within those content areas, I really try to incorporate hands-on learning experiences that they might face in the real world. So in ag mechanics, we do a lot of woodworking and a lot of welding. In animal science, we have done dog handling. We're working on getting our way out to some farms this coming year and incorporating some more field trips so they can see what's happening in real life and on real farms. So just trying to incorporate what's happening in the agriculture industry into our classes so kids get a feel for what jobs are out there for them. Our greenhouse is another great example. We have, it's a small little hoop greenhouse, but our kids can grow our plants in there for our spring plant sale. We have some plans coming up for this year. We want to try our hand at growing foods, like just taking a pit from an avocado and trying to grow it, cutting the top off of a pineapple and trying to grow that. So there's a lot of room for experimentation and just hands-on fun learning.
2: Yeah, I'll steal a phrase from our friends at Elite Gaming. They said, when we teach gaming, we're hiding the veggies. Mm. Because the students don't even know they're learning, and that's the best kind of learning
1: there is.
0: Right.
2: Yeah. Neil, you hear a lot from the community. Next time, we would love to have students here. But what do you hear about the parents or the students' testimonials about this program?
1: Well, in schools, the sports program and the music program, those are two things that usually parents and students are highly engaged in and passionate about, and you have to make sure those things are going well. Yeah. At DeRider, FFA is right up there with those other two things.
2: Awesome.
1: So it's running a good program is essential, you know, for our district to make sure that you know, we're firing on all cylinders. But as far as, so the parent involvement, of course, you have there's a advisor that you work with, Greg Kuhn, who has a dairy farm in town, and so he brings a lot of experience.

0: experience and support there as well. They're fantastic, but so many people are engaged with the program outside of just staff and students within the community as well. Right, you know, small communities are powerful in that way. But I have to say, what I've noticed, I've only been at DeRider for 2 years, and Taylor has been involved with FFA and Ag, but from Tully and now at DeRider's, I've only had her for just over a year now, I think, and she's done an amazing job. But to see some of these young people, I'm thinking of the leader, the president of FFA, and just he's going on to college. He just graduated. He's going to do some amazing things. Not in farming, I don't think.
1: Not necessarily farming, but he's doing forestry and environmental stuff. Yeah. So still ag-related. And that's all because of FFA and his interests in taking the classes at DeRider, right, which led him to take the environmental program at BOCES, which led him to his now college pathway. And all of his work within his ag classes at DeRider and his forestry work within BOCES, all of that stuff that he was learning, he was able to put to work at state convention this past spring in the forestry FFA contest. And so all of these content areas that we talked about, there's FFA contests related to them where students compete at the state and national level. So that student, Gavin, he was able to compete in the forestry contest. And, you know, it's just a testament for everything that he's learned in his program and his classes that he was able to successfully compete in the contest.
0: There's lots to unpack there, and you have to eventually ask about the jackets too and all that kind of thing. That was new to me, but to see in that young person the leadership. I mean, I think he felt like when he graduated, just talking to him and seeing him in action, that he could do anything. He can stand up in front of people. He can argue. He can speak at levels related to his field that he's interested in. A normal senior, I don't think, could. And I think FFA, Ag, and in coordination with the BOCES program too, I think really helped develop that young man into a leader. Yeah, it's impressive.
2: Yeah, that added value that's not on a report card.
0: Right, you know? Right, yeah.
2: And I'll stress that small communities can be very powerful if they're used correctly. Mm-hmm. And what I heard about your leadership and the FA, you are utilizing correctly. So it becomes very, very collaborative. Mm-hmm. And I think that's what makes educational programs very valuable, because everyone is working together. Now, you also said all these collaboration gives authentic opportunities for kids, real and opposed to when I taught, it was a worksheet. When am I ever going to use this? Think about when students walk into like the first authentic experience to a farm or a forest or something. What was the expression on them? What did they come back with?
1: So I have one specific memory that comes to mind very quickly. Last fall, we took students to SUNY Cobleskill for their high school day. So they invite high school students to the college campus, and there's little mini contests going on. But one student in particular, he saw the dairy farm at SUNY Cobleskill, and I remember you could see his face light up. You can see the wheels turning in his brain. He comes back on the bus after that day and he's like, "Oh, Miss Curry, this is so awesome. I might want to be a dairy farmer." It was a heartwarming moment. Mm-hmm. But yeah, to see the light bulbs go off, to see the wheels spinning in kids' heads, and you know, that was the whole reason I got into teaching ag, was I wanted to give kids experiences to open the doors to other opportunities. So yeah, all those light bulb moments and aha moments and just, you know.
0: The joy.
1: Joy, yeah, true joy.
2: Which could not happen in a classroom reading a book or hearing a lecture. Right. So kudos for both of you for doing that. You were going back to that one student about going into college. We were talking about transferable skills. Yeah. Students learn skills. It doesn't mean when you're 18, you're leaving, walking across the stage, get a piece of paper, you're going to go into exactly what you thought. I've been in the business for a long time. I still don't know what I want to do when I grow up. Can we talk about some of these transferable skills that, because of this opportunity, students can use no matter what they want to do?
1: Absolutely. I harp on this very hard throughout the entire year with kids, because I want them to see the value, even if they don't want to be a farmer, they don't want to go into a job within the ag industry, they're still learning skills that are going to be extremely helpful. I think one of the biggest ones is public speaking. Mm-hmm. Even just getting up in front of a class to do a class presentation. I mean, some people literally would rather die than give a speech in front of other people. So, I mean, it's a big, real fear. And that is a huge benefit that I see is students being able to talk in front of a group, being able to go up and give someone a handshake and look them in their eye, just being a responsible, hardworking citizen. I tell the kids, even if you learn nothing about agriculture at the end of the school year, I want you to walk away being a decent human being and a decent citizen. So work hard at what you do, no matter if it's on the farm or, you know, a computer project, whatever it is, work hard, be responsible, put your stuff away back where it belongs, all those little things. I think teamwork and collaboration is a big one. Learning how to work with people that even if you don't get along with them or don't agree with their opinions, you still have to respect them and you still have to work with them. And that's going to be the same thing out in the workforce, whether it's in ag or not. You have to work with other people.
0: Yeah, teamwork, critical thinking, public speaking, leadership, confidence. I mean, you see all those things through the students. But also, I mean, if you're, I've always known that if you want to know how to do something, ask a farmer, or they can seem like they can do everything. And it's true of these students too. You almost want to, if you break down on the road, you want one of these guys with you. They'll fix your tire. They'll problem solve. They'll think through, just kind of, they'll have the confidence of saying, okay, I know how to do this, I know how to get out of this, because they know how to get their hands dirty and they know how to think, and they have that confidence to be able to really, I think, do whatever they put their mind to. That's what I've seen, you know, through this program and these kids that are involved with it. It's pretty impressive.
1: One thing recently that I've been trying to push kids to do is advocate for themselves and ask for help when they need it. So even like at an FFA contest, for example, if a kid doesn't know where to turn something in, you know, you can't run to your advisor every second, especially if it's in a competitive contest. So, you know, you have to think for yourselves, do some problem solving, advocate for yourself, and get the help that you need. And, you know, just communicate what you need.
2: Of the last 4 years, I've been working over 200 companies, and the number one skill they said, creativity and problem solving, because it doesn't matter what you do, as long as you can solve something differently than it's been done. So, Neil, like you said, that's the number one skill, doesn't matter what you end up doing.
0: Right.
2: And I did make a note about it. You wanted to talk about jackets.
0: Oh, yeah. I think one of my first experiences was the annual meeting for the FFA, and there it's almost kind of a society in a way, right? They have these meetings where they have the conventions and they learn songs together. So there's this other part of it that I think it's really interesting. And then they get to wear these jackets with patches. You want to talk about that too?
1: Yeah. So FFA has what's called official dress, and official dress is basically the uniform for FFA members that they wear at official bigger events. So like a regular FFA meeting at school, kids don't wear FFA official dress. State convention, where they're competing at the state level, they wear official dress. So it's those professional moments where they need to look uniform or just, you know, well put together. But the FFA jacket means a lot to so many kids. A lot of kids find a home in FFA. A lot of the kids who might not be into sports or didn't find their spot in drama or other things, a lot of kids tend to find their niche in FFA when they haven't other places. And so this FFA jacket means so much to so many kids. And especially for the kid, there's a lot of kids who, you know, cannot afford their jacket. But there are a lot of opportunities within the organization for students to earn their jacket through a scholarship. So they can apply with that written scholarship and talk about what they want to gain out of FFA and why they're excited to be in the organization. And they can earn that jacket through the scholarship. And the light on kids' faces when they earn their own jacket that has their own name on it and their home chapter on the back of it is a really nice moment. But
0: They love those things.
1: They do. So it brings everyone together. I think when I think of the blue jacket, I think of my first experience at National Convention as a student in 10th or 11th grade. That was the trip in Louisville. And we were at the first session. And you just look out and the entire stadium is full of Blue Jackets. And so we call it the Sea of Blue Jackets. But it truly unifies FFA members from New York to California to, you know, Florida, all Puerto Rico, all of the states and territories. So it's a big unifying symbol of our organization.
2: And another, you know, value added to there is you earn your jacket.
1: Yes.
2: I love that. It's not just given to you. You have to earn it. And if
1: Correct.
2: You get where you earn it, so nothing is just given to you.
1: Mm-hmm. Yep.
2: So we've been, our listeners are educators all over the country. What would you say to educators about starting such a program? Or if they reach out to you, they're like, you know, I after hearing this is fantastic. What do I have to do to get this going, and why should I?
1: Well, there's a lot that goes into the why should you. The benefits are endless to students. The benefits are endless to the community and to what the students gain and bring back to the community. As far as starting a program, in other states, I would just recommend reaching out to your state education contact. There should be an agriculture education contact. I think a lot of it has to do with it starts at the school, and the school needs to have the want to start the program. If there's a big push in the community can kind of bring that to the school board and the superintendent and kind of go from there. But as far as...
2: You addressed that question.
1: Okay.
2: If the community comes forward.
1: Yeah.
2: There's resources out there to start.
1: Yes.
2: And you know, your counterparts, if they were to ask, is this worthwhile? What would you say?
0: Right. I think you know the answer.
2: Yeah,
0: I would say yes. And I also think, too, it's you know, we're DeRidder's close to Syracuse. We're a suburb, but we're still about 30, 35 minutes out. Definitely a dairy farming community and farming community. I also think if I was, you know, working in a suburb city school, you know, I would still look at this and say, okay, how could I bring this in here? I'd contact the FFA chapter. I would look and say, all right, how can we get this started, even at a small level, to get those kids engaged in that? Because we need every person knowing, you know, these skills and understanding the relationship between farming and food and these different things and their you know and their community. So I think it's essential that young people grow up knowing this, no matter whether you're 35 minutes from Syracuse or in Syracuse itself. I think there's a place for FFA.
2: Oh, beautiful.
1: And I think that would be another draw is, you know, everyone eats. You will not survive without mm-hmm. agriculture. You won't have a house over your or to live in. You won't have food to eat. You won't have clothes on your back. So agriculture impacts every single one of us, whether we realize it or not. And so these inner city schools, you know, schools more in the suburbs, it is still essential that they have ag programs. And those are the schools that need them the most, because the rural schools like DeRidder, you know, we grow up around the farming community. We know about it. The schools in the cities where they don't see that every day, they don't, you know, they think the food comes from the grocery store shelf,
0: right.
1: not the field, right. Et cetera. So those schools are essential that we get ag programs in those schools.
2: Yeah, that's a great point.
0: Yeah, and they might know what a sugar bush is before they become my age. Yeah.
2: So now that students become the ambassadors.
0: Yeah.
2: You are an ambassador. So when a student, a new student comes in, really shy, doesn't know what to do, what do the ambassadors, the upperclassmen, say? What do they say about coming to this program?
1: Our officers tend to be very welcoming and just try to kind of take them under their wing a little bit. Sometimes they notice the kids that need a little more, you know, pushing to get involved, but they see that and they say, hey, come on over. Like last night we were decorating our float for the DeRidder Fair Parade, and there are a couple kids that didn't have much to do. The officers said, hey, come on over. Why don't you help me here? So our officers are really welcoming and encouraging and excited to get the younger members involved. Our numbers right now in FFA are a little smaller in our upperclassmen range just from our turnover and I think COVID a little bit still. So we're really focusing on our younger members. And our officers are great about, you know, trying to encourage kids to be involved and stay involved all the way through high school.
2: No, that's fantastic. Students believe students, and it's another soft skill that it's not on the transcripts. Yeah,
1: right.
2: So it's really important. Now, to we're going to be closing in the next few minutes or so. What do you want to say that I didn't ask or we hasn't brought up? Anything?
1: I guess I'd just explain ag education as a whole. Ag education is really built on what we call a three-circle model. And so there are it's a three-circle Venn diagram. The first component is the classroom, so all the learning that's happening in the classroom, in the lab, FFA, which we've obviously been talking a lot about this morning. And then the third piece of ag education is called an SAE, or a supervised agricultural experience. And it's basically a work-based experience outside of the classroom that allows students to apply what they're learning in the classroom into a real-life situation. And then, again, there's contests related to that as well. So those three circles are overlapping all together to get that three-circle Venn diagram. And like I said, classroom and SAE work together. The SAE and FFA work together. There's awards in FFA that kids get for those SAE projects. And then skills that we're learning in the classroom, we work on and use an FFA. So it's really a broad model for ag education, but really all three of those aspects are really vital to make an ag education program strong.
2: I mean, I love that you learn something new every day, and I love that Venn diagram model. Mm-hmm. Because I think that's all teaching should be that way.
0: Yeah, for sure.
2: That's my bias, but opposed there. You know, anything else you want to bring up about this program or DeRider?
0: Just that I'm thankful for people like Taylor Curry, you know, who invest in this. It's a, you know, teaching's around the clock job. FFA and this Venn diagram takes a lot of time and energy, and she doesn't do it alone. She does it with the community. So I kind of watch it and try to help as much as I can, but Taylor Curry's amazing, and her crew there that support these young people are just superheroes as far as I'm concerned.
1: Thank you.
2: Servant leadership, as we learned way back when, and I knew you were going to say that it gives all the credit to everybody else.
0: It's true.
2: So comes to the end. I can't thank you enough. I've learned so much today, and I can't wait to have you back with the students. So thank you for being here with us today. You've been listening to Innovate to Educate on WCNY Community FM. 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Until next time, I'm Jody Manning. 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
1: Tell me about who Cyrus Avery was. What were his ambitions for highways?
2: This man loved roads, and he also really loved Oklahoma.
1: Alana Scherer is a journalist with Car and Driver magazine, and she recently wrote a story for Smithsonian Magazine about Route 66, the iconic road that turns 100 in November this year. Cyrus Avery was the man behind the highway.
2: So in the teens, people are starting to want better roads for cars, and also people are traveling a little bit more across the country. And a lot of the country, from the Midwest to the West, they wanted people to come visit. There weren't enough tourists. Like, people weren't traveling through those areas. They went across the north. If they had to get across the country, they followed the railroads. And the rest of this was Wild West.
1: Cy Avery was a businessman who owned an oil company, a gas station, and other property in Oklahoma.
2: When the government started talking about improving roads and started offering federal money to states that were willing to work on their road systems, Cy Avery and a group of other people in the Midwest got together and said, this is a great part of the country. We should be given some of that money so that we can connect all of these highways that go from Chicago down to California, and it should come diagonal across the country instead of only having highways that go across the top of the north and the bottom in the south. And I guess they were convincing enough that they were approved for Route 66, and they got an official highway designation in 1926.
1: So what were some of the challenges that Cyrus Avery and his team faced while trying to complete Route 66?
2: The first challenge that Cy faced was just getting approval, because he wasn't the only business owner who wanted the big main highways to go past his town and his stuff. So there was a lot of meetings and letters and the 1920s equivalent of doing like slideshow presentations.
1: Early PowerPoint.
2: Yeah, early PowerPoint. Steam powered.
1: Steam PowerPoint.
2: So once he got approval and once they started to get the money, there was still challenges in figuring out the exact route and then getting it built. It's not that easy to build a road, and what kind of paving to do. Do you have the equipment to do it? Do you have the worker power to do it? In the 20s, we ran into the Depression. So some of this road building was a way of keeping people in work, which was good. So you started to have people, but you didn't necessarily have enough people to do it all at once. So it took a really long time to complete the roads.
1: How did Cy end up promoting this Route 66?
2: They took out ads in magazines. They put up billboards. They invited people to come and see what they were doing. But one of the funniest things that they did was that they ran a foot race, a human race, no cars.
1: Yeah.
2: And it went from California to New York. So basically, they set up a race that ran across the country, literally ran across the country, which seems just completely wild to me.
1: Was that the Bunyan Derby?
2: That is the Bunyan Derby, well named.
1: I mean, not many folks managed to run the thing unscathed, right?
2: Less than half of the people who started it were able to finish it. And that was in 1928. So it was very soon after the approval of Route 66.
1: And did this Bunyan Derby succeed in creating a lot of press?
2: There was somebody who won it. Andy Payne was the winner. He made it all the way across. He was an Oklahoma native, a member of the Cherokee Nation there. And he got home. He paid off his parents' farm. He bought a car, which I think is very funny.
1: Yeah.
2: And it wasn't really a success from a promotional standpoint, but it is a standout example of how far they were willing to go to bring attention to the road.
1: From Smithsonian Magazine and PRX Productions, this is There's More to That, the show that'll take you on a scenic cross-country road trip with the top down. I'm Ari Daniel. In this episode, we learn about the history and cultural significance of the iconic highway Route 66 as it approaches its 100th birthday. From Chicago to Santa Monica, this road has meant so much to so many. Stay tuned. as this new Route 66 was getting underway and as Tsai was attracting attention and money, how did the railroad magnates, the big carriage people respond? Did he earn a fair number of enemies by doing this?
2: I know that later there was a lot of friction between trolleys and railroads and oil magnates and cars. But I think in the very beginning, nobody really knew how big cars were going to get. And it was just convenient for everyone to have alternate ways of transportation.
1: Of course, cars did eventually become kind of a big thing.
2: By the 1920s, cars were pretty popular. I mean, they'd already been around for 20 years or so at that point.
1: But back then, cars and driving itself were entirely different than they are today.
2: A lot of cars were still open top, convertibles, so you were really at the mercy of the weathers. You didn't have any of the fancy electronics that we have now for all-wheel drive and helping in case you're in a skid. You didn't even have very good headlights, so you couldn't see very far ahead. And so cars were popular, but they were still a skill that you had to learn that was unusual. It wasn't a super mainstream ability to be able to drive well.
1: Is that how people were generally getting around?
2: By the 1920s, people were generally getting around in cars. Certainly in rural areas, they're using trucks for transportation. They're using cars in the city. I mean, people are still using trains and trolleys. But by the 20s, people were using cars. You can think about the bootleggers and stuff in the 20s driving their cars around, carrying bootleg liquor in the back and that sort of thing.
1: What cars were around in that decade? Because it wasn't just the Model T Ford, right? There were a few other makes and models.
2: The 1920s had so many different cars that people could choose from.
1: Really?
2: So, yeah. Oh, my gosh. Almost all of the big ones that we know about existed by the 20s. So there were Chevrolets, there were Dodges, there were obviously Fords, Cadillacs, Lincolns. And then there were all of these cars that we no longer have. There were still steam cars. That was a little bit more popular earlier, but there were even some electric cars in the early 1900s. And then there were a ton of different car companies based in Indianapolis, so there were a lot of American sports cars. So you could have had a Marmon Wasp. You could have a Duesenberg. And then there were also European brands by then, Bugattis and things like that.
1: How easy was it to drive long distances on roads at that point?
2: Driving long distances was a challenge in so many different ways. There's no GPS. People had physical maps, so you needed to know how to read a map. And then you weren't even sure that the maps were accurate because the roads changed a lot and the conditions changed a lot. They weren't all paved even. It was more like if you've ever gone on a road trip out in the desert and you're driving along and you make a turn and then the road just turns to dirt and you're like, am I supposed to be doing this? Mm. This is just a cow path. So to drive across the country, you needed the skill to read a map. You needed to be able to drive in a lot of different road conditions, a lot of different weathers, and you needed to be able to fix your car or find someone who could fix your car because they broke a lot. They needed pretty regular maintenance. But people did it. People took road trips in the 20s and they ventured across all of those roads. They had races across the country and back. People were excited about driving, even though it was very difficult.
1: And the road conditions were pretty bad, right?
2: Yeah. Not only were there potholes and unsealed roads, maybe part of it would be brick and then it would just be dirt, or maybe it would be like wooden boards butted up against each other, and then it would be sand. If it rained really hard, it would get washed out, and you might be driving along, and all of a sudden there's a crevasse, then you have to turn around and go back. Even when the roads were in good condition, you remember that cars are still fairly new, and the roads were based off of roads that people were taking horses on. So the roads are really narrow, and they might have really tight turns. Because it was just, oh, there was a rock here or there was a tree here. So we just went around it. And now you're in a car and you're going three times the speed and there's not enough room to make that turn. If you look at old newspaper articles from the 20s and earlier, you see a lot of stories of car crashes, they use the phrase turn turtle a lot, which means that the car just turned over on its back because someone tried to make a turn too fast and they just flipped the car over. And it was very common.
1: Wow. I mean, it's really something to think about, a period in history. I mean, most of humanity, we didn't have cars. And so these new machines show up, and there's not the kind of infrastructure that we just take for granted today, where you can get anywhere to anywhere using roads that are in fairly good condition. It's really something to kind of imagine this pre-sophisticated road world.
2: Yes, and everything that we consider to be the standard of a road trip, like a fuel stop, like, oh, I'll just stop at the next gas station.
1: Yeah.
2: Well, there weren't that many gas stations. A lot of times you got gas in a jar at a drugstore to put into your automobile. And there weren't necessarily fuel gauges. So you had a little tank on the back and you hopefully knew about your mileage, but you might need to stop and like check it with a stick.
1: A dipstick.
2: Yeah, a fuel checking dipstick.
1: Tell me about the businesses that developed along Route 66 that became a roadside economy.
2: We're so nostalgic about roads like Route 66 now, with their little motels and their neon signs, and we think of them as so small and so cute. But at the time, they were high-tech and modern and glamorous. This was a time where neon was fairly new. And so if you're driving along on a road and it's lit up with neon signs and these modern motels where you just drive in instead of walking up to a fancy lobby, getting the bellman and all of that stuff, this seemed like the future to people. And so business owners were eager to set up there. There were all kinds of hotels, tons of different restaurants, gas stations, and attractions too. Over the years, people would build ever more wild things to encourage people to stop there. Somebody built a water park that looks like a giant whale, or you know, the very famous teepee-shaped hotels that are like in the movie Cars.
1: Yeah.
2: And then there were also a lot of national parks that were nearby. There were hotels and tours of, say, like the Grand Canyon, because that isn't very far off of where Route 66 goes.
1: Tell me about some of the historical events that Route 66 played a role in after it was completed.
2: So this road has seen everything that's happened in America from the 20th century on, basically.
1: Amazing.
2: It was built as the Depression was hitting, and so it saw the westward migration of all of these people from this exact area, the Midwest, to California in pursuit of jobs. In some ways, it made their transport easier, although it was still a terrible journey. If you can imagine packing up your whole family and all of your stuff in a jalopy and heading out on this road, and you don't really have the money to stay in the fancy motels. So you see all the neon lights and you're just hoping that when you get to California, there's going to be a job there. John Steinbeck very famously wrote about it and called it the Mother Road in his novel Grapes of Wrath, which is about traveling to California during the Depression. And then once the Depression ended, World War II started. So that was, again, transport, but this time it was troops using it to transport big trucks and equipment and people to California or to Texas to get on boats or to go to training. And after World War II, we've got people coming back from war, and now you've got people starting families, right? Soldiers are coming back, they're rejoining their families, or they're getting married, they're having kids. And they've got a taste for adrenaline and for adventure. They've been in Europe. They've been in Asia. They want to see more. They want to eat interesting foods. They like cars. They've been driving a lot, trucks and Jeeps. And so there's a lot of travel where people are taking their family on trips, or, you know, they're getting married and they're going on a honeymoon. And it's this romantic journey to go across the country. And again, they can see all of these natural wonders of America on this trip, because if you take Route 66, you go from a big city, Chicago, and then you go through the breadbasket of all of the places where we grow food, and you see these golden fields, endless rows of corn, and then into the desert, which is so exotic to somebody who lives on the East Coast or in the Midwest, the big cactuses that look like cartoons out of the Roadrunner cartoons and Grand Canyon. And then you hit the mountains and then you end at the ocean on the Pacific Coast. It could not be more romantic.
1: You really cover so much ground. So is that why Route 66 became so popular for road trips? Can you talk about the kinds of vacations that Americans were taking and why they chose to use that route?
2: I think that Route 66 became popular for that exact reason, because you got to see so much and you were in control of your own rhythm, right? You could stop anywhere along the way and there was something to do. There was something to eat. There was a place to park your car. You could stay in the motel. You could stay at a campground. People were getting really into camping. You know, you have all those cute little travel trailers and station wagons and things. So it was a really good road to use for all of the new interests that Americans were getting into in the 50s and 60s.
1: Alana, tell me about the sundown towns and the Green Book. Who wasn't able to travel Route 66 as easily, and why was that?
2: Yeah, I mean, here we are talking about romance and freedom, and you get to see America, and nobody's telling you what to do. But of course, that's never true for everyone. You know, American history always has people who are not able to experience the same freedoms as the ruling class. And for Black travelers, it was not the same experience. Probably the listeners have heard of the Green Book, which was a publication that was put together by Black travelers for Black travelers. And it would say, okay, this hotel will let you stay here, or this gas station is owned by a Black person or by someone who is friendly to Black travelers, or this town is so unfriendly that you should not stop here. Make sure you go around it or make sure you get through it during the day. And those were known as sundown towns for the very literal reason that you did not want to be there after sundown. It was not safe. They would not be good to you.
1: Alana, why did the road begin to fall out of use?
2: Route 66 was a victim of its own success. So many people were traveling it, and so many people were traveling in general, that, you know, it went from being this fun road trip to just being a traffic jam. If you've ever been stuck on the freeway in rush hour, imagine that, except it's just a two-lane road. And then the hotels are all full because there's too many people traveling, and some of the older sections aren't being super well maintained, so they're getting potholes and stuff in them again. The neon's flickering out. Everything's looking kind of old and janky. Yeah. And at the same time, they had started building what we now consider a normal interstate. It overlapped with Route 66. I mean, they started working on those in the 50s. So by the 70s, even by the 60s, there are already alternate routes that are way faster, way more efficient. And Route 66 started to feel old-fashioned, out of date, not fun, not safe.
1: Yeah. The road still looms so large in the popular imagination. I wonder if you can just talk me through a few of the movies where Route 66 is featured.
2: Route 66 made it into the mainstream almost immediately. There's that very, very famous song by Nat King Cole about Get Your Kicks on Route 66, which has been covered a million times.
3: Get your kicks on Route 66.
2: And I think people just liked the name of it because there was a TV show in the early 60s called Route 66, which didn't even take place on Route 66, but it was about two guys in a Corvette sort of traveling the country. And so from the very beginning of TV and movies, Route 66 was there. I think at this point, the most famous Route 66 movie is Pixar's Cars, because it is really about the romance of it, the decline of it, and it uses imagery from the real road. There are places that you can go that look exactly like they do in that cartoon.
4: Let me get this straight. I can go when this road is done. That's the deal, right?
5: That's what they done did said.
4: Okay, out of my way. I got a road to finish.
1: Alana, why do you think Route 66 has maintained its legacy in the wider culture?
2: It's really interesting trying to figure out why this road, of all of the many roads that have existed in America, has not just stayed in the national consciousness, but is a tourist destination internationally. And people come to America specifically to drive this road. I have been on trips on it and run into people from Germany, from France, from Japan, all in the same little section in the middle of nowhere in the desert.
1: Perhaps more international tourists than American ones.
2: That's very possible. It had a couple of things going for it. One is that it did have families who had businesses along it who felt that there was a reason to keep those businesses going and to fix the neon when it buzzed out, or to repaint the motel and keep its funny little shapes or its themes of the past. So it didn't get totally modernized the way that like a section of I-10 or something would. And it fell into disuse at the exact right time to just freeze there. And then when people started noticing it again in the 90s or so, it was already old enough to give us that nostalgia joy. And so people started to be interested in restoring it and repairing it, in buying sections of it and bringing them back to their glory. Sometimes there's a kind of safety in being ignored for a little while for an antique or for a section of road, because if nobody sees any money to be made, they don't bother to tear down what's there, and then maybe somebody can come back in and bring it back. And it's very interesting to see how different places make hay out of that. You know, there's places like Oklahoma City, Route 66 used to be the main drag, and then it got bypassed. But what used to be the main drag in Oklahoma City is now like a little Saigon, they call it, like a Vietnamese town. And they have a ton of really great restaurants and Vietnamese grocery stores, because in the 70s, a lot of Vietnamese immigrants came to Oklahoma City because it was affordable. And they set up in these buildings that had been emptied out because nobody was interested in being on Route 66 anymore. So it was affordable. And now it's this thriving community in a totally different way than when it started.
1: There's another story of resurrection on Route 66, one that Alana included in her article for Smithsonian. It's about the town of Amboy in Southern California. What condition was Amboy in when your dad bought it?
6: It looked like a literal ghost town.
1: This is Kyle Okura. His father was Albert Okura, a Japanese-American and proud founder of a successful Mexican-style rotisserie chicken fast food chain in Southern California called Juan Pollo.
6: My dad was the type of person who always did things outside the box.
1: It was 2005 when Albert decided his next venture would be to purchase a once thriving little town along Route 66 called Amboy. Kyle was 12 or 13 at the time.
6: And I remember he comes into the room and he says, "Hey, Kyle, I'm going to buy a town." And I said, "What do you mean by a town?" And he goes, "Yeah, I'm going to buy a town." And I said, "Well, what does that mean? Why?"
1: That was my next question. Why?
6: He pretty much just said, "Who else do you know owns a town?" And that was enough explanation for me at that time. Like, we all went up there and I just remember it being so far away. It's a roadside Route 66 gas station, all these empty, you know, abandoned buildings. Everything was defunct. So when he bought it originally, I had no indication of the significance of the place that I was at.
1: Was there something about being on Route 66 that appealed to your dad?
6: He really believed in the American dream. The reason why he was able to even acquire the town of Amboy is because in the 90s, he bought a building which was the original site of the very first McDonald's in San Bernardino. And even though the original building was torn down, he bought the site on East Street. And so the new building that was erected there, he actually used that as the Juan Pollo office, and he created a museum for McDonald's. So that was on Route 66 as well. In his efforts to preserve that type of history and to also promote it on Route 66, he used that as his proof that he would do the same with Amboy. And he promised the widow of the original owners that he's going to restore the place. And he just jumped on that opportunity to purchase the town. There was no businesses. There was no people living there anymore. There's a lot of debris and clutter of trash. Looked like no one had been there for decades. The gas station was defunct. We couldn't sell gas. So he pretty much hit the reset button on it. And it wasn't until 2008, so 3 years later, that he was able to get the gas station up and running. We got like 70s style refurbished pumps. We have literal mechanical gas pumps that our gas attendants have to fill the gas for them. It's not electronic at all.
1: What does that mean? Like a hand lever pump?
6: Yeah, and you have to turn a key to unlock it, and it has mechanical gears in there. And we still do that today. I think it's part of the experience for all the people coming to Amboy is like, oh my gosh, they fill up our gas just like the old days. Back in the old days, there used to be a thriving population in Amboy. So in the 50s and 60s, when all of these boom towns along Route 66 were very much thriving.
1: Amboy once had its own school and a church and a number of businesses, but perhaps the most popular establishment there in its heyday was Roy's Motel and Cafe. It had a series of cottages that visitors could stay in, and it boasted one of Route 66's largest neon signs.
6: In 1959 is when they erected the giant Roy's Motel and Cafe neon sign, still there today, 50 foot.
1: What made it such an iconic part of Route 66?
6: Its size. When we turn on those lights from the east, you can see it from, I think it's 2.5 to 5 miles away. You can already see the neon sign off in the distance. It's like a beacon telling you, hey, you're almost here. You're almost at Amboy.
1: The town of Amboy and Roy's Motel and Cafe experienced a few good decades.
6: It boomed all the way up until early 70s. I believe 73 is when they opened the Interstate 40. And the original owners have been quoted to say that their business went boom to bust seemingly overnight. And now we actually restored it. Since 2019, we took the original neon tubes, we gave it a repaint, and we turn on those neon lights every night.
1: What sorts of challenges to restoring the town surfaced when your family began the work?
6: Number one is just finding the people who want to work out there consistently. It took us forever to even get internet up there with these mechanical style pumps. There's a lot of maintenance involved. The weather, I mean, gosh, in July, August, it gets up to 125. And I've worked out in Amboy when it was in the 120s. And that's a different type of heat. No, it's absolutely insane. We've had locust swarms. We've had flooding where, like, you know, the whole...
1: Oh my God.
6: Yeah, and especially when it rains a lot, you'll get these roads washed out where sometimes employees can't get home because when those washes come through, they come through violently in the desert. And sometimes the whole electricity for the town will go out. So if you can imagine the electricity goes out and it's 120 degrees, I mean, you have to have employees that are extremely resilient and want to be there.
1: To bring the town back as a functional tourist destination again, Kyle's biggest obstacle is something most desert cities and towns struggle with, water.
6: We do have wells there, but our water table underneath us is extremely salty. So we've had different ways of trying to combat that. That's the number one thing that's stopping me from opening up those cottages for vacancy, short-term rentals, and reopening the cafe.
1: Kyle really wants this town to work. He's doing it for his dad, who died in 2023. And he's also doing it out of a larger desire to preserve Route 66.
6: As I get older, I start realizing myself the significance of Amboy. It's growing on me, and not from just my family's sake, but everyone else. And it's from the experiences that I get to witness for when we have these amazing people that come through and we hear their stories of why do they want to visit this place. And that's given me my own sense of real purpose.
1: What sorts of visitors do you get passing through Amboy?
6: There's two types of visitors. You get the mandatory traffic that comes through. These are the people coming to and from Palm Springs, Vegas. And then we also have the ones that are really coming down Route 66, starting from Chicago. And we're one of the last stops as they're heading towards Santa Monica. But you'll see people from all over the world. And it's amazing. I remember one time in 120 degree weather, I saw this German guy. He was on one of those like low pedal bikes. They like tow like a little thing behind them. And then they have a little shade. And this guy's literally pedaling all of Route 66. Barely spoke English. And then he comes up to me with a literal map. And he's like, cafe? Cafe? And he's like pointing on a map. I'm like, bro, it's right there. You found it. I was like, it's right here.
1: It isn't a functional cafe anymore, though Kyle hopes to open it again someday. For now, only the gas station is up and running in Amboy, but the historic significance of the place is still a draw.
6: even pre-COVID, we would get tons and tons of different international tour buses from all different kinds of countries, like Dutch buses, Chinese buses, a lot of Germans and Brazil. And you'll also get random convoys of different activities. Sometimes there's a ton of bikers in a group heading off on a road trip, or you'll see people heading off with their boats to the Laughlin River Run. Sometimes you'll see a whole convoy of supercars that are passing through. So you'll never know what you're going to see. And this year is actually the 100th year anniversary of Route 66. So it should be a really big year for us.
1: What are you all doing to celebrate the 100th anniversary?
6: We're throwing our next car show. It's the second annual. We're expecting over 400 vehicles. And this year we really went all in. We have a stage there with three different bands playing this time, vendors. I'm handling all the catering.
1: Oh, wow. Amazing.
2: Oh my gosh, there are so many celebrations. And I just think it's so cute to have a birthday for a road.
1: This is automotive journalist Alana Scher again.
2: I know there are a lot of car clubs who are doing drives. So if you have interest in any particular kind of car, you can probably find a club that's going to be doing a Route 66 drive. There's going to be celebrations in Oklahoma. There's going to be celebrations in Texas. There's going to be stuff in Chicago. It should be a really great year to take yourself out there if you've never been before. Any little section of it that has a business left on it or a restaurant or something, you can be sure that they're going to have at least one party that you're invited to.
1: Lana, what remains of Route 66 today?
2: If you plan to do a Route 66 drive, you do need to learn a little bit about reading a map. You cannot just put Route 66 into a GPS and have it take you all along the way, because not all of it exists anymore. Some of it has been eaten up by main highways. So you sort of have to be able to find the little sections that exist and then the highways that connect them together. There are some pretty long sections. New Mexico, Arizona, and California, I think, have some of the longest unbroken sections that still have things to do on them. But there are also a lot of websites that will give you kind of turn-by-turn directions. And so it's good to have a buddy. It's a very hard trip to take by yourself because you really need someone to say like, oh, I just checked this and actually this section is closed right now, so we have to go around it and this is the best way to do it. But if you're not in a hurry, you can still drive quite a lot of it.
1: To read Alana's article about the 100th anniversary of Route 66, you can visit smithsonianmag.com. We'll put a link in our show notes. And that concludes our second season of There's More to That. Thank you so much for listening. And I hope you enjoyed learning about topics as varied as fruits from the Renaissance, untold stories of the American Revolution, the sex lives of dinosaurs, that was a fun one, baseball returning to a Japanese internment camp, the splendor of the Aurora Borealis, and so much more. If you missed any of these episodes, check them out. We hope to be back with you in the months to come, but until then, you can read more incredible stories from the journalists at Smithsonian Magazine in print and online at smithsonianmag.com. There's More to That is a production of Smithsonian Magazine and PRX Productions. From the magazine, our team is me, Deborah Rosenberg and Brian Wally. From PRX, our team is Ali Budner, Cleo Levin, Genevieve Sponsler, Sandra Lopez-Monsalve, and Edwin Ochoa. The executive producer of PRX Productions is Jocelyn Gonzalez. Our episode artwork is by Emily Lankowitz. Fact-checking by Stephanie Abramson. I'm Ari Daniel. Thank you for listening. Do you know how to do your own car repair?
2: I do. I have a 1915 touring
1: Dodge. You have
2: Dodge.
1: A 1915 car?
2: Yeah, I have a car from 1915. It has wooden wheels, has an open top, a four-cylinder engine, a three-speed manual.
1: Does your 1915 car still run? Can you drive it?
2: Oh, yeah, yeah, absolutely. The longest trip I've taken in it was 100 miles.
1: Wow.
2: Round trip.
1: And what do people say?
2: Well, I'm in Los Angeles, so sometimes people don't notice because, you know, they're busy in their modern cars. And they're
1: yeah.
2: Like, they're on their phone or whatever. But for the most part, people get very excited to see it and they have a lot of questions about it. Little kids really like it, so it's fun to let little kids sit in it if we're at a car show or something.

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3: Hi, everyone. I'm Bruce Drake, the CEO at Arise and Exceptional Family Resources, and I am your host today for today's Exceptional Talk on Disabilities. 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Welcome, Phil.
4: Hi, Bruce. Thanks for having me.
3: So, Phil, I don't think a lot of people are going to know what a statewide systems advocate is. In fact, until I became associated with Arise about a year ago, I didn't know what a statewide systems advocate was.
4: Right.
3: So why don't you tell everybody who's listening just a little bit about yourself and your background,
4: sure,
3: and then about what your role is.
4: Sure. Briefly, the Statewide System Advocate is a program that's based out of the statewide coalition of independent living centers called New York Association on Independent Living. There's 15 of us spread across some of the larger independent living centers and make sure we cover all the state, basically to educate and organize people to change policy and look at legislation coming down the pike in Albany.
3: Okay. And then, so what's your background?
4: I am a lifelong Central New York resident.
3: Grew up in Syracuse?
4: Yes. Well, I grew up in Fayetteville, actually.
3: Okay.
4: I was born in Syracuse. I always tell people I was born in Memorial Hospital. It was before even the...
3: I am not a local, so I do not know what that means.
4: So, but anyway, I've spent my whole, other than college in Philadelphia, I've been here my whole life. And there's a reason I stayed. I love it.
3: Excellent.
4: So, and I have worked a couple different professions. When my first real professional job out of college was, I was a community organizer. I worked for a local community organization, Syracuse United Neighbors, working with low-income people on the south and near west sides of the city, dealing with housing and crime and other issues like that. I have always had sort of a hand in the disability world.
3: But before you go to your connection to the disability world, what does a community organizer do?
4: Well, a community organizer is someone who works with people to help them solve the problems that they identify in their lives.
3: So give us an example.
4: So, for instance, for housing, there's a lot of poor housing on the south side of Syracuse, and the reason the organization was formed. So we would have a meeting. We would get people to talk about what, you know, problems they were facing in their housing, and then we identify the people who can solve those problems, bring them into a meeting, have the residents run the meeting, have the residents ask the questions, and get change that way.
3: That's great. So you're working as a community organizer, and then at some point you filter into the world of disabilities.
4: Yeah. My wife was working for Arise, and
3: okay,
4: she had mentioned that there was an opening. But also, I've been aware of the disability world for a long time. One of my part-time jobs, I worked for Ondaga Community Living, which
3: okay,
4: actually EFR took over and is running now.
3: We merged. We happily merged.
4: Yeah. And I am still in touch. I was a DSP, essentially.
3: Okay.
4: And, you know, I still am in touch with the person that I worked with the most. He is in a job. It was Peter's Market. Now it's Top.

0: workshops. And
1: okay.
0: I see him, you know, every week. And
1: so you started as a direct support professional.
0: Yes, I did.
1: Wow.
0: And like I said, I always had sort of an idea about what was going on. My sister was born profoundly deaf.
1: Okay.
0: And so I watched my parents have to struggle with trying to find her the services that she needed to pursue schooling and her education and her employment. So, in fact, my first contact with Arise was when she was having some difficulties. I went down to the Arise office, which was downtown at the time, and Big Brother was going to solve all her problems. And I came in there and said, what can we do for my sister? And they said, well, the first thing is we should probably have your sister here, and we should ask her if she wants the help.
1: Right.
0: So that's sort of how I got into this this idea.
1: Do you think your relationship with your sister and your sister's needs and your experience as a direct support professional, how has that impacted you in the work that you do?
0: I think I stop and think about how it's going to affect a person individually. You know, you run the risk of being a policy wonk in this job and, you know, spouting policy provisions at people. But I think if you have some of that background, you understand that you're dealing with real people who have real needs and real problems, and you want to stop and listen to them.
1: That's great. I think it's important always to stop and listen, whatever relationship you're in. So you, mm-hmm. earlier in the discussion, you talked about independent living centers.
0: Yes.
1: Can you tell everybody what an independent living center is?
0: Well, Arise is the independent living center for the four counties in this area, Madison, Pigo, Cayuga, and Onondaga. And there are 40-some independent living centers across the state. And we work with people of all disabilities of any type to identify. You know, it's similar to what an organizer does. They help them identify the problems they're facing and develop strategies to deal with those issues. You know, Arise has employment, education, advocacy, both the kind that I do with policy and then individual advocacy for people who are, say, facing shutoff of their national grid bill, things like that.
1: Is there anything that sets an independent living center apart from a typical provider of services?
0: Yeah, I think it really is the sense of empowerment of the individual. We're not providing them the service as much as we're working with them together to do what we need to do.
1: Excellent. And my understanding, too, is that it's also a bit of a peer-driven service in that a lot of our employees might have disabilities as well or facing similar things to the people that they're working with. We had an education advocate on our last podcast who was talking about how she had children with disabilities and that really helped her with the services that she was providing.
0: Yeah. I consider myself a part of the disability community because I suffered a traumatic injury playing softball, of all things, for a prior company. And I have swelling issues in my legs and things. So, I think a large percentage of people who work in the independent living center either, you know, have relatives, children, or are themselves members of the disability community.
1: Since we're talking about the other thing I should mention is that we're also, as an independent living center, we're required that 50% of our board has a significant disability. So we're an organization that not only supports people with disabilities, but in a large part, we're run and led by people with disabilities. So when you talk about being a statewide systems advocate, I know that you're part of a network of 15 different providers across the state or 15 different advocates across the state. How does that impact you really? Are you dealing with issues that happen on Long Island or Albany, or how does a statewide network work?
0: Well, we work on several different levels, a federal, state, and local level.
1: Okay.
0: I'm not dealing with problems on Long Island unless those problems on Long Island are going to be affecting everyone in the state. And, you know, we have, we get together on the phone and by Zoom to talk about issues that are coming up. So we have a good sense of what's going on across the state. You know, I do two sort of things as a statewide advocate. One is education. I'm sending out emails and talking to people about the issues that we face, whether it's legislation that's pending in the state or in the federal level, the recent cutbacks and budgetary things in D.C. And then locally, I think we do more of our actual organizing, actually changing, you know, things that directly affect people. I think those are the things that when I look back on what I do, those are the kind of things I'm going to remember.
1: So at one point you said you don't want to be a policy wonk. So what do you mean by a policy wonk?
0: Well, someone who you know, dives into the deep sort of arcane, you know, trivia of policy, you know, Section 8, Subsection B, those right. kind of things. I happily do that. I need to remember, and I force myself to remember that I'm working with people. And like I said, the kind of things that we're happy about is when he first started, we got a meeting with Mayor Walsh
1: okay.
0: in the Arise office, and we pointed out to him the abysmal condition of City Hall in terms of accessibility. And he scheduled a meeting with Deputy Mayor Sharon Owens. And we toured around City Hall and showed her our concerns. And, you know, took a little while because they're scraping up the funding. But, you know, now we have a great accessible entrance, accessible men's rooms. And, you know, the place where they hold most of the meetings is much more accessible.
1: So that's interesting. How do you know which direction to take in regards to the advocacy? You know, so I think some people listening are probably picturing, you know, marches down the street and, you know, hell no, we won't go, you know, and then, you know, then there's the other side of that, which is the, you know, the meetings in the conference room where everyone's very cordial talking about, you know, their issues. So as an advocate, how do you advise, how do you determine, how do you help people choose the direction in which they're going to go?
0: Well, it really does really end up a function of how the response comes from the person that you're talking to.
1: Okay.
0: And, you know, to be honest, I think most of the groups that we work with, most of the agencies, most of the entities have been more than willing to sit down and talk with us. So there hasn't been as much, you know, picketing and,
1: right.
0: you know, things in the street. For instance, many years ago, members of the disability community, this is even before the ADA, now this is in the late 70s, chained themselves to a bus.
1: Okay.
0: And refused to allow it to move until there was ramps on the bus. And Syracuse was only the second city in the country that got ramps. So we started as a pretty, you know, antagonistic between the two. Now, we're, you know, we work very well together. We're on their advisory committees. We sit down and talk. If we need have a problem, we can call them up. They'll answer.
1: So. And is that just the result of years of getting to know each other and starting to trust each other? And if we raise a concern, something's going to be done about it?
0: Yeah, I think that's the case. I think they realize that we know what we're talking about and that we're not going to go away.
1: So is that one of the success stories that you would share?
0: Yeah. I mean, I think among the things I'm really proud of is before New York State did it, I think 2 years before, we got the city to pass a law outlawing discrimination against people's source of income. So a lot of people were being told, we don't take Section 8 for your rent.
1: Okay.
0: We won't take Section 8, even though a large number of our folks had it. So we got that changed. You know, we helped pick the accessible voting machines with the Board of Elections in Onondaga County. You know, we've done some good things.
1: That's impressive. Phil, I really wish that we had a little bit more time, and I hope at some point I'm going to be able to convince you to come back and share some more of your stories, because I'd love to hear a little bit more about how people can get involved in the process going forward. But we'll save that for another day. For right now, I just want to thank you for finding the time to talk to us. And ladies and gentlemen, that was Arise and Exceptional Family Resources Statewide Systems Advocate, Phil Prane. As always, thank you all for listening, and we hope you join us the next time as well.
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3: 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Since 1999, On Point has helped more than 11,000 youth from our region get into college, stay there, and succeed afterward. Here's the story of one On Point alumni star.
4: My name is Ali. I am currently a PhD student in my last year at Northeastern University. Anything I do generally has to revolve around learning. I'm usually either reading or watching documentaries, podcasts. I like to practice piano. And right now, I work on very cool stuff where basically trying to make things in space more efficient and spacecraft talk to each other faster, send higher resolution images. When I was younger, I was very curious. My family would always label me as somebody who likes to learn, whatnot. So I think I just kind of took that belief and just kind of went with it. I was born and raised in Iraq, and I left there when I was about like 7. Around that time, many people were fleeing because of the war. So there was kind of a diaspora where people went to all sorts of different countries. A very valuable lesson I learned early on is whatever happens to you, you choose what story you attribute to it. Seeing like the sacrifices your parents make and seeing how they put their children first kind of gives you the drive to work harder. You probably see that with many immigrants who come to the United States. They have like a very strange kind of drive to just go and get things done. And I think this is no exception. On Point was crucial when it came to understanding things like financial aid and like how to actually apply to university in the first place. Many students underestimate the need for psychological support. 80% of the battle is just your emotions and you getting out of your comfort zone and experiencing something new. And learning how to deal with that. So when I would work with On Point, I had Tilai, and she was like a very supportive person, say things along the lines of, oh no, you'll get it. You'll, like, she just kind of had a very reassuring tone, but it really takes special kind of people to make you feel calm in stressful situations or to kind of pivot you in the right direction when you don't really know what you're doing. The number one goal, the holy grail of the engineering experience, is to get an internship. I tried very hard my freshman year. I couldn't get an internship, and I tried even harder my sophomore year. I would get involved in all these clubs and whatnot, and I still couldn't get an internship. And then I contacted Tilai and I said, hey, I need help. She immediately was able to help me to get an internship in the space industry. So my very first internship in Northrop Grumman Space Systems, I was working on solving problems for satellites that were already in space. And then when I was in the NASA Kennedy Space Center, I was building electronics for something that was to be in space. And then when I was at JPL, I was building electronics for something that was actually going to be launched on a balloon. And oh man, that's awesome. Like, working at NASA is like Disneyland for engineers. The people around there could go to industry and make a lot more money, but they choose to get paid less so they get to work on fun things. So there's just so much emphasis on learning. My desired outcome is I want to help as many people as possible. I basically took down everything I knew about how to succeed in engineering, distilled all that information in like 60 pages, and I self-published it. And one professor at Xavier University saw it, and he was like, wow, this is very cool. Would you like to come in and tell the students about your book? And I went and I gave a talk, and they liked the talk so much that they hired me as a teaching professor right after. When you teach something, you force yourself to think very clearly about it, and that's actually how you find gaps in what you learn. Many young people don't learn through books as much as they used to. Right now, there's a lot of visual content. I decided that, okay, if I really want to get my ideas across, I probably need to make a YouTube channel and make videos. Hi, my name is Ali. Welcome to my channel. My goal really is to promote engineering. The better you are at engineering, the better you are at solving problems, identifying variables, knowing what variable to solve for, and that will help you in all areas of your life. And that's basically what I try to showcase in my channel. I was definitely lucky to be able to work on many things, which helped me kind of figure out what I don't like, get rid of that, and then laser focus on the things that I do like. To me, it absolutely means a lot to be recognized by OnPoint, especially since OnPoint specializes in education and helping people get through education, get jobs and things of that nature, which is aligned with my personal goals as well. Everything I've ever done, from high school to undergrad to my master's to my PhD, in all my internships, was all enabled by basically somebody going out of their way to help me.
3: 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Host Nicole Christina talks with fascinating guests about the joys and challenges of aging well.

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1: If you and I were sitting across the coffee table from one another and we were just in conversation, we were sipping our beverages and having a lovely conversation, we would be blinking 21 times a minute. Now, if you and I were looking at each other on a laptop, it would go down to 7 times a minute. And if I were staring at you on FaceTime on my phone, our blink rate would go down to 5 times a minute.
2: 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Well, I don't know about you, but I haven't thought much about my eye health for many years, and I've been pretty lucky that I haven't had many concerns, although I have started wearing eye protection for pickleball because I learned that you can suffer from a detached retina. So that's one way I've been a little bit more mindful about eye health. But as it turns out, eye health is the most overlooked pillar in wellness. Did you know it directly affects energy, focus, sleep, and even mood? And the way we use our screens today, all of the screens, the phones, the laptops, the tablets, all day long, our eyes are really taking a hit. And eye strain is something we cannot afford to ignore. So our guest today is Dr. Pam Terrio. She's a TEDx speaker and nationally recognized dry eye specialist. And she's going to give us some simple vision habits that can improve performance and long-term health. Welcome to the show.
1: Thanks so much for having me, Nicole. I'm so excited to be here.
2: Well, good. Thank you. So I watched your TEDx and I was really touched by your story about how you came to want to be an eye doctor. Do you want to share that story?
1: Absolutely. So the story that I tell in the TEDx is a little bit later in my life, but the first pair of glasses that I received as a 12-year-old was when I decided I wanted to be an eye doctor. So we can probably all relate to the first time we ever went to the eye doctor. It wasn't my first round at the eye doctor, but at the age 12 was the first time I got glasses. And I can distinctly remember coming home from my appointment in my mom's Volvo and getting out of the car and looking across the street at my neighbor's yard and thinking to myself, oh my goodness, there are individual leaves on that tree. I can see the clouds outlined in the sky, and everything was brighter. It was such a more vibrant world. And I thought to myself, wow, if I could do this every single day for others to see this way, what a wonderful way that would be to spend my lifetime.
2: They're transformative.
1: Right. And so from that day on, I wanted to be an eye doctor. If you ask me what I wanted to be, I want to be an eye doctor.
2: Oh, I see. And was it a pretty straight course of education and training after that? Or was it sideways? Yeah.
1: No, from college to optometry school. I actually worked in the Department of Ophthalmology at a medical school when I was an undergrad. And so at the time I was kind of playing with, oh, did I want to go to medical school and be an ophthalmologist or not? And I worked at an eye bank, which we don't need to get into, but that's for corneal transplants. It's very specialized surgery. And the people that I was surrounded by that did my same job when I was in college, they were in optometry school. And so a couple of them took me under their wing. They're like, you don't need to go to medical school. Optometrists are where the vision happens. So I went to optometry school and never looked back. It's just a wonderful profession.
2: Yeah, you know, you talk about how when people say what sense they would least want to lose, it's sight.
1: Their sight, absolutely. Yeah. Vision is loss of vision is one of the biggest fears that we have in life right after death. Loss of sight is the sense we don't want to lose. And it's incredible to me at how much time we spend taking care of our teeth that could fall out tomorrow and we could replace them it wouldn't be easy to replace them, but we could absolutely replace our teeth. Yet we stand in front of the mirror and brush our teeth twice a day, every day to prevent tooth loss. And not many of us are doing anything on a daily basis to take care of their eyes.
2: That, you know, I have to say, as someone who strives to be healthy and, you know, I fancy myself someone who's, you know, up on these kind of health things, I have been absolutely right there with the people you're talking about. Now, is this made worse? Maybe this is the, you know, obvious question, but is this problem made worse by the fact that we are on screens all day?
1: Right. So absolutely, the screen time plays a big role in it. And it's probably not for the reason that you think. So we can backtrack a little bit and go down the road of why screens are doing damage to our eyes.
2: I would love to hear. I want to hear all about it.
1: Okay. So it takes a little bit of anatomy, but not too much. So let's think about if you and I were sitting across the coffee table from one another, and we were just in conversation, we were sipping our beverages and having a lovely conversation across the table from one another, we would be blinking 21 times a minute. Now, if you and I were looking at each other on a laptop, it would go down to 7 times a minute. And if I were staring at you on FaceTime on my phone, our blink rate would go down to 5 times a minute. Mm-hmm. Now, that's just average, but in general, we get a third as many blinks on our digital devices as we do if we were in conversation with one another, if we were involved in other tasks. And so when we think about our eyes blinking less, what does that mean to the front surface of our eyes? So the front surface of our eyes is a mucous membrane, and it needs to stay moist all day. And our lids, the act of blinking does two things. Number one, when the lids come together, there are oil glands that line the inside of the upper and lower lid. So when they come together, a little bit of oil is expressed and spread across the front surface of our eye. And that's the second thing that the lids do, is that it swipes the tears across the front surface of our eye and gives us a smooth layer of tears for us to see well. So what happens as we're not blinking as regularly as we should be, in the moment, we might have some stinging and burning while we're on the computer or using our cell phones, especially towards the end of the day, our eyes might just start to sting and burn. Our vision might also start to fluctuate so that you're not seeing clearly and you've got to blink, blink, blink and get things back into focus. Does that ever happen to you after long hours?
2: Yeah, I know. I try not to be on screens for certainly not like I think younger people, but I'm fascinated by this because I'm sure it's more than it should be.
1: Right?
2: So what I'm curious about the why we are not blinking while we are on a device.
1: Right. So that is the visual stimulus. Because our screens are brighter and the objects that we're looking at, especially if we're scrolling on, say, our phone or going back and forth from different websites, everything especially on our phones, is designed to capture our attention. Mm-hmm. Those advertisers, they want us to be looking at their information. The influencers want you to be watching their videos. And so everything is designed to hold your attention. And in that way, you're not blinking as often. And it's not really how many hours you were on your phone or your screen yesterday. It's the fact that now we use these digital devices for multiple hours a day, 5 to 7 days a week, for decades.
2: Mm-hmm. And so this is not a blue light issue, or is it?
1: No, blue light does have another role that it plays, but the main issue with our eye health and screens is this lack of blinking, this atrophy of the oil glands inside the lids, because you're not blinking your lids as often as you should for decades.
2: Wow. And you're, so let me, this is going to be really simplistic, but let me see if I understand this. So the brain is saying, pay attention, pay attention, pay attention, and sort of overriding your
1: the blink.
2: Okay, I see. Wow.
1: Yeah. That's if you've ever seen a kid on their playing a game, you know how they hold their eyes wide open and they're really excited and they're leaning in and they're, you know, it's that stimulus that's causing that.
2: Wow. Why do you think that this is also a question that could take us down a rabbit hole, but this is a bit obscure, maybe not in your world, but I have never heard this. I've heard of blue light. I've heard of other problems like sitting too long and all this stuff. But why don't we know more about this blinking issue?
1: Right. So the diagnostic tools that look at those oil glands in our lids have only been available for the past, let's say, 7 years. Mm. And you probably know a lot about the information that you read in a journal in order for that scientific evidence to get into the clinic and become a mainstream part of an examination. It takes something like 15 years for it to become mainstream in clinical practice once the research is done. So it's not we learned this yesterday and now everybody's doing it today. It takes a lot of time for it to really get into mainstream eye doctoring. But we've had the device to look at these glands in our lids, probably in my clinic for 2019, so about 7 years. Mm-hmm. And, you know, it's been a game changer knowing what these glands look like. So the day that we got it in my clinic, my technician and I sat down to learn how to take the images. And she took the images on my glands, and I am 51 years old. My glands are like, you could open up a textbook and look at my glands. And then we turned around and did my technician's glands, so that I could learn how to do it. And she is 30 years old and hers looks like garbage.
2: Oh, like my goodness. So they're kind of dried up?
1: They're atrophied. So they're shortened. The oil inside the glands thickens. Yes. And because we're not blinking as regularly as we should. And so as the oil thickens, it doesn't come out onto the eye as we're blinking. And then the gland goes, you didn't use that oil I made for you today. So I'm not going to make any more oil today. And so you know how our bodies are. If we don't use it, we lose it. So the glands actually atrophy over time. That atrophying is very difficult to retrieve again, to rehabilitate those glands. It can be done, but it's not easy to rehabilitate the glands.
2: To wake them up.
1: That 20-year gap from, you know, my 50 years of age to her 30 years of age, it's the 30-year-olds in today that were born with a digital device but it's that generation, 30 and below, they haven't lived life without a digital device. Whereas you and I know what it's like to go to the library and pull a book off the shelf and do that kind of research. Right,
2: right. Back in the dark ages. So Or do you recommend eye drops? What do you think about that?
1: So, yes. So let's go back to that dental model I was telling you about.
2: Okay.
1: So we all know what to do to take care of our teeth, right? We teach our children from the age of two, almost from the time that they can stand up. We put them in front of the bathroom mirror. We put them on their little stool, set them in front of the sink, mm-hmm. and show little Johnny how to brush their teeth, right? Mm-hmm. And then we have them do it multiple times a day, twice a day, keeps the dentist away, blah, blah, blah.
2: Okay.
1: I call this four simple steps, and the first step would be an artificial tear. So,
2: okay.
1: Yes, we use some lubricating drops throughout the day, especially if you're going to be on your digital device or your computer. You know, keep a bottle in your desk drawer or in your laptop bag, your purse, so that you can have them with you. And when you're on the computer for more than 2 hours at a stint, you're going to put the artificial tears in.
2: And artificial tears... Is it a glycerin? What's in an artificial tear, I wonder?
1: So it's lubricating drops. Hypermethyl cellulose is probably the most common ingredient that's going to mimic the tears of the eye to hold onto the front surface, to coat the eye, and give your eye that clear tear layer that light goes into before it goes into your eye, so that things come in so that your vision's as clear as possible.
2: Okay.
1: And then, so just lubricating, especially when you're on the computer, because you have your eyes open for longer periods of time, that helps to lubricate. The second step is really the most important step, and it directly relates to that dental model, in that we need to remove the biofilm. Just like we brush our teeth to scrub away the plaque, that's mm-hmm. bacteria that's living in our mouths that causes that bio layer on our gums and our teeth. We need to remove it every day. The same thing happens on our eyelids. So we have dirt, dust, debris, pollen, and bacteria that can gather on our lids and lashes. And that causes inflammation in the eye unless we remove it daily. So using a simple eyelid cleanser, now this is something that you can find in the eye care aisle. They've got pre-moistened wipes or sprays or foaming cleansers that you can use even just once a day. I usually recommend to do it at the end of the day, where you just scrub your lids and lashes to get that excess biofilm off of your lids.
2: That's fascinating. That is absolutely fascinating. I did an interview with a gentleman who talked about his journey with a glass eye and talking mm-hmm. about how they have to get it polished because of this exact thing. It grows stuff.
1: Yes, the biofilm over it. Yes, mm-hmm. exactly. You have to remove the eye and cleanse it like you would your dentures. Indeed.
2: Okay. Now, if I didn't want to go and get an eyelid cleanser, could I wash my face as I always do and use a washcloth and go over my eyelids, or is that not recommended?
1: That's not recommended because the skin of your lids is the most delicate skin on your face. So if you already have sensitive skin, then using something that used to be 20 years ago, we all said, oh, just use some baby shampoo. It's more mild. It's more gentle. But you don't actually want to strip the oils from your lids. Oh. That can cause more problems in the long run. So I do recommend you go and getting a special eyelid cleanser because they're specifically formulated for that delicate area of your face.
2: Wow. Boy, am I learning a lot. Okay, that all sounds very reasonable. What is number three?
1: Number three is a warm compress. Now, especially if you've been using the computer all day, this can be very soothing and very calming. So that's using a microwavable or a plug-in warm compress mask, and you put it over your eyelids and close your eyes for about 10 minutes. That is going to heat up the oils that, as we were talking about, get trapped inside the lids, and they thicken because we're not blinking regularly. It loosens the oils, it melts them, so that once you remove that mask, you can blink your eyes a couple of times and get that oils moving again and get the oil to come out onto your lid. It can be very soothing as well.
2: Oh, it sounds delightful. Yeah. Okay. So we've got the compress. I think many people have these, microwave bags, either with rice or whatever they have in them that could be utilized for that. And then what's your last simple step?
1: Yeah, the fourth simple step is to take a nutraceutical or vitamin supplement that's specifically formulated for their eyes. There's two of them. An omega-3 fatty acid supplement, you need about 2,000 milligrams.
2: Okay.
1: So doing that gives your body the building blocks for the oil in the oil glands. And so that one's very helpful. It's anti-inflammatory. It gives you a way to replenish that oil. Once you've gotten that clogged oil out, you can help your body make new oil to coat the front surface of your eye. And more recently, Bausch & Lomb, which is a big eye company, came out with a different eye vitamin that helps make more healthy tears. So it helps make more of the watery portion of the tears. And both of these, you know, are available over the counter. The Bausch & Lomb brand is called Blink NutraTear, or I would recommend Nordic Naturals omega-3 fatty acids.
2: Yes, that's always highly regarded. So for people who do not know this and who do not blink enough, what is the result without help, the steps that you recommended?
1: So long term, those oil glands can atrophy. And as I was telling you, it's very difficult to revive them. There are ways, in-office procedures that we have to help re-stimulate those oil glands to help them grow and become healthy again. And the symptoms that patients will get, and I've had, you know, thousands of patients come through the clinic, that their eyes sting and burn, their vision, it fluctuates so much that by the end of the day, they just close their eyes. They're like, I just have to go home. I just have to get into bed and just keep my eyes closed. And it's really sad at what the decrease in productivity and even creativity. You know, you can't focus on what you're doing if you're constantly sidetracked by your eyes not feeling well or not working well.
2: I see. And is that what you mean when you talk about how eye care directly affects your mood and your focus?
1: Absolutely. There's a huge correlation between depression, anxiety, and dry eye disease. And it's kind of a vicious cycle. So when patients start to have dry eye disease, they can get very anxious because they don't know whether or not they're going to be able to finish their work projects on time. They're coming up on a deadline. They don't know if they're going to be able to see well enough or complete the task. So they get anxious, and then they go to the doctor and they get anti-anxiety medication or antidepressant medication. And antidepressants and anti-anxiety medications decrease your tear production.
2: Oh my goodness.
1: They're one of those medicines that just decreases how much moisture you're making.
2: Wow, it's so tangled up, right? They're just, I can see how it's like a puzzle for you. You have to kind of figure out
1: which came first.
2: Yes, which came first. That's really interesting.
1: Yeah.
2: Any foods that you would like people to add to their diets to help tear production?
1: Absolutely. So anything that's considered anti-inflammatory. Mm-hmm. We can talk about prebiotic foods, probiotic foods, and any omega-3 fatty acid rich foods like salmon, mackerel, walnuts, shark. Unfortunately, most of us don't eat too much of that. But the salmon, increasing walnuts, increasing those healthy fats, even decreasing, you know, packaged goods that are high in omega-6 fatty acids and are so pro-inflammatory. It's a really great way to decrease your dry eye disease. Dry eyes are correlated with inflammation and So the more inflamed my patients are, so if I have rheumatoid arthritis patients, patients mm-hmm. with Sjogren's disease, lupus, these autoimmune diseases that are so much more prevalent in your patients and in mine, I'm sure, because, you know, these at the age of 50, this uptick in autoimmune disease is just incredible here in the United States. So decreasing systemic inflammation is huge.
2: Oh, and then we could have a whole conversation about trauma and immune function, but that might be for another day. This is so helpful, and it makes so much sense, and it's so under the radar. I'm so glad we had a chance to talk about it, and it does sound like a lot of it goes back to just being more intentional about how our body works and what it needs to thrive, and not just, you know, kind of assume that it's going to work for us if we don't treat it well.
1: Absolutely.
2: Yeah. Where can people find out more about you and your expertise and your work?
1: Absolutely. Well, I would like to encourage everyone to see their eye care professional every single year. If you don't happen to live in Louisiana, then you're not going to come and see me, but see your eye care professional. There's so many things that can be done. And, you know, getting to know your risk factors for these conditions, having a good eye care check. If you're on your digital device, having a pair of glasses made specifically for your computer is super important. So see your eye care professional once a year. But if you'd like to learn more from me, I would really encourage you to download the digital eye strain guide that I built for my TEDx talk, which was all about 3 tips to preserve your vision when we're living in a screen-filled world. So I have a downloadable handout that you can go through. You can set up your workstation. It talks about those 4 simple steps on how to care for your eyes. So if you didn't take notes during this podcast, you can check it out. And that's available on my website, which is pamterrio.com. And my last name is spelled The Riot. So Pam The Riot. riot.com and then /TEDx, and you can
2: okay
1: that handout.
2: Do you also have a social media presence?
1: Absolutely. You can find me on LinkedIn, Facebook, Instagram, and TikTok, and it's Pam Terrio or Pam.Terrio.
2: Perfect. Well, I really appreciate your expertise, and I certainly will be doing some things differently now that I've learned about what my eyes need as we age too. So thank you so much for spending time with me today and sharing the good information.
1: Oh, you're very welcome. Thanks for having me on today, Nicole.
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1: 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I also would like to thank some of our underwriters today, the law firm of Busquet Holstein, and also Landscapes East for helping support the program that you're hearing today. And today I'm joined by a special guest, his first appearance on the show, Judd Legum, a nationally recognized journalist behind Popular Information, independent newsletter dedicated to accountability journalism. He founded the newsletter as an early Substack adopter in 2018 and has since developed a subscriber base that has grown to the six figures. Judd also founded the digital news publication Think Progress in 2005 and served as Hillary Clinton's research director during her 2008 campaign. Now, I learned about Judd through an article he wrote about local newspapers publishing large amounts of articles with discount codes and other incentives to promote gambling through various sports books and services like Kalshi and Polymarket. And that despite the article being written from a national perspective, a significant portion of it dealt with Syracuse. Not only was I fascinated by what he described in his reporting, but as I learned more about Judd, I learned that he is someone who thinks very deeply about the local news crisis, how people consume information today, and I invite him to join us on the show. We're very excited to welcome him here today. Judd, how are you doing?
2: I'm doing well. Thanks for having me.
1: Yeah, it's really a pleasure to speak with you. So tell me, first of all, a little about your newsletter, Popular Information, coming up on a decade of publishing that. Tell me what you write about and how you describe it to someone who's not familiar.
2: Well, I would say it's fairly eclectic as far as the topics, but the through line is power and how people use and express power. And so that can be politicians, that can be corporations, that can be the media, and trying to really explain and also, when we can, pull back the curtain a little bit on things that are going on that maybe aren't getting as much attention. So we do a lot with campaign finance, money in politics. We do a lot with economic issues, how workers are being treated, and also, you know, what kind of, I guess, caught your interest is looking at the broader media landscape and looking at some of the trends, some of which might be disturbing to people if they know about what's going on in local news, in national news, because obviously that's a huge source of power as well. You're shaping what people, the information that people are receiving.
1: Absolutely. And that's a great place to begin. For listeners who may not have read it yet, and we'll link to this in the show notes, but you published an article on May 13th entitled "Pulitzer-winning newsrooms are quietly publishing mountains of gambling slop." Can you share what that article revealed and explain that to our listeners?
2: Yeah, it focuses on a company called Advance Local, which operates a number of very prominent, as I say in the headline, it oftentimes Pulitzer Prize-winning local newsrooms, both their physical newspapers, which are obviously becoming, you know, a less important leg of the media ecosystem, but also these very popular regional websites like Syracuse.com, but all over the place, you know, the Oregonian, Cleveland Plain Dealer, big local and regional newspapers. And what I found was that these publications, while still producing, you know, and employing journalists, producing really great journalism, right alongside of it, mostly hidden, were literally thousands of articles, and the cadence is only increasing, that really, if someone were to read them, don't really appear to be articles. They're mostly just an ad, promotional materials for sports books, online casinos, and more recently, these prediction markets, which operate a lot like a

0: That's right. These aren't folk featured on the homepage. In certain cases, if you kind of drill down and go, maybe from the sports page into the, gambling page, there they might you might be able to find them through navigating the website. But I think for most casual users, you're not going to be able to find them. But yes, that's what my investigation found, that this essentially was a search engine optimization strategy that these websites, like an Oregonian, like a Cleveland Plain Dealer, like a Syracuse.com, is using the what Google terms as their PageRank, essentially authority and trust that you build up. These type of publications have some of the largest, highest page ranks, right? Because they are producing very relevant information, especially for people in that area. So that means every page kind of gets a boost when you're doing a search versus other pages. So then when people are searching for Kalshi discount code, DraftKings discount code, if these publications then produce content that have those keywords, they're going to rise to the top and essentially can earn either a referral fee or, in some cases, which I found particularly fascinating, an ongoing cut of the losses that those users will subsequently incur. Because, of course, one of the things that you don't hear on the advertisements that are sort of constantly being played during sporting events and other things is that almost everyone by design loses on these online sports books. And in fact, if you are one of the few people who are have enough insight and skill to win, they will just kick you off. So ultimately, the people who are on those platforms are people who are going to be losing money. And in certain cases, now I don't know the exact relationship, the exact contractual provisions between these newspapers and Advanced Local, the overarching company, and these sports books and prediction markets. What they did get back to me, but they didn't get into those details. But that's certainly one of the ways in which these types of articles are make money.
1: That is very helpful to understand. And I want to also call attention to the scale here. You presented in this article a chart showing that between 2022 and 2026, well, in the case of Syracuse.com, almost 6,000 of these types of articles were published. And I want to explain to listeners, this isn't about banner ads, right? You're not talking about traditional advertising. These are being something you focused on in the article. These are being presented as actual journalism, as news articles, because the claim is they're original content. But we're talking about headlines, for example, like Arkansas DraftKings promo code launches $300 bonus being published by an outlet, here in upstate New York. So it's it's maybe different than what you might expect from a local news agency or publication. Is that right?
0: That's right. And that's ultimately what Advanced Local said, is that they stood by this as journalism, which I was sort of surprised at, because I think if you just went to any, typical person and said, "Is this journalism or an ad?" they would look at it and say, "This is an ad."
1: So it's not
0: I
1: labeled as
0: think
1: sponsored content or anything like that.
0: it is not. And I think that's important for the strategy, to be honest with you. I think that if it was labeled in that way, it wouldn't be as highly ranked in search engines. These are people who are on staff, the people who are writing these articles, although, to be honest, they almost all seem AI generated. They're all following the same beats. They're not the exact same language, but to me, it seems fairly clear that someone said, okay, to some sort of AI chatbot, okay, give me 10 versions of this article with a few different words. I can't prove that. I didn't write that at the article, but that was my impression. And yeah, I think that people coming across this wouldn't be, are not told that this is an ad.
1: So a key part of the strategy here, as you referenced, is that the reputation of these news organizations and the longevity, of their brand and the fact that they are categorized by Google and other search engines as news means that they have this greater search authority. So these articles are then popping up

0: in the news section of a Google search or just at a higher ranking, than other results might. Are you concerned about the impact that might have for news ranking overall for the industry?
1: Well, I think it's about, the credibility exists for a reason, right? Which is that if you go on one of these sites, if you go to a Syracuse.com, if you go to a Cleveland Plain Dealer, Cleveland.com is the website for that, you are under the impression that this is content that, might not, maybe not 100% of it is accurate, but there's an editorial staff who is making a judgment that this is both, one, accurate, and two, something the community should know about. And what this is kind of exploiting, that trust. It's almost like, fossil fuels there. It's kind of like they've been built up over the years, and now you're just extracting it for whatever purpose, you want. And yeah, I think it's in certain ways a kind of manipulation and abuse of that trust that's been built up. And I also think that the ongoing financial relationship, kind of deeply entwined with editorial, since these are not walled off into some sort of, ad function, especially with how prominent, the prediction markets and the sports books are in society in 2026, I think it raises questions about the ability of these publications to cover these industries in an objective way.
0: Now, it sounds like you're connecting this to a trend we've seen really over the last 20 years, whereas advertising revenue for newsrooms, and especially local newsrooms, has declined. There's been a lot of layoffs with editorial staff, but an attempt to capitalize on that market share, on that audience, by maybe producing reprints of AP content or just kind of easier to produce journalism, and then selling as many ads as you can to really maximize maximize the profits. There's a term for more extreme cases called ghost newspapers, where a newspaper that was at one time a legitimate source of news is doing kind of more syndicated content and just selling a lot of ads so they can get that revenue from a certain community. Do you see this as a sort of continuation of that trend, or is this something new given how much it is blurring the line between the actual editorial content and the advertising aspects of these newspapers?
1: I think it's related because you are essentially doing what you can to extract value out of a husk of what these publications maybe once were. And, in my article, looking at, obviously this isn't the only network that does this kind of thing. And I focused on them to give some focus to the piece so that people, you could kind of follow along. But there's other networks. Some of them have more transparency than others. Some of them are more clear that it's sponsored and that, the publication may receive some revenue from it, things like that. But you see this explosion from 2022 where I found less than 400 examples across this whole network, to 2026, where at the current rate, when I published this article in May, we were trending towards about 14,000 on an annual basis. It's really not sustainable, right? I mean, they're ramping it up because the competition is increasing. So the more you have, you're trying to get up to the top, and freshness is part of it. And they're capitalizing on, what's the latest, what's the next football game, what's the next baseball game? They're building and building and building, but eventually it's just going to be completely saturated. And so I think that's how it relates, is that, you can survive by, printing AP articles and just selling ads against it because people are going to your site because they've done that for 10 or 20 or 30 years and they're going to continue to do that. Eventually, people kind of realize, well, wait a second, I'm not actually getting any local news here anymore or anything that I can't find in a million other places. They're going to stop going. So I think it's related in that sense, although obviously it's a little bit of a different strategy.
0: I appreciate you calling attention to the scale of this. And it's not only that there's multiple local news conglomerates that are doing this, but it's been interesting to watch the relationship between some of these gambling platforms and national media. We've seen partnerships with CNN, you know, all sorts of other, you know, large, you know, in some cases international broadcasters, publications, but also just in the way that especially, you know, Polymarket and Kalshi have really leveraged a news branding for their own materials. It's striking how, and I believe it's Polymarket, if you look at their social media, most of the updates are preceded by, you know, breaking, and then it'll have, you know, the odds on a certain bet that they're promoting. But it's presented, you know, and there's a claim that they can actually, you know, predict the future based on this crowdsourcing of people's bets. So there's a real movement. It's not just, you know, from traditional advertising, but actually for a lot of these gambling platforms, particularly those that are dealing more in world events, to brand themselves as a source of legitimate information. And there seems to be a real national debate happening about, you know, how to regard that or even how to regulate it. Is that something that you've been exploring and, you know, in your writing?
1: Yeah, I've explored a little bit in my writing, but I will say it's sort of you're kind of walking through exactly what's churning through my mind right now. And it's kind of the subject of a current investigation that I'm working on. But you do have CNN, CNBC, The Wall Street Journal with very prominent relationships and deals with both Kalshi and Polymarket. And it creates some similar issues that we've been discussing with this local news, but also other issues that create a whole host of new problems. For instance, although the prediction market overall is growing in as many billions of dollars, the market for any individual news event can often be quite small, $10,000, $20,000, something like that. So that makes it very easily manipulable, or it makes it easy to manipulate, because for a few thousand dollars, I can change the odds. And now you have companies like a CNN, like a CNBC, who are treating movement in these markets as itself news. So it really creates a system where, you know, people are spending millions of dollars on television ads in order to create, you know, a narrative about their opponent or themselves or the race and, you know, the campaign in general. The temptation to spend a tiny fraction of that and get, you know, potentially national coverage on the CNN or in the Wall Street Journal or something like that because of these relationships, I think is going to be quite high as we move into the midterms.
0: So now that we've thoroughly depressed all of our listeners with this analysis of what's going on in the news landscape, I'm curious to shift slightly and just pick your brain about how people, you know, should be thinking about their information diet. You know, you're someone who's been in the news space now for decades, and you're an early adopter of Substack, you know, and it spoke really eloquently, you know, about 10 years ago about, you know, what attracted you in the sense that it was this intimacy between you and the readers. You weren't turning over control of visibility to an algorithm. You were able to deliver your content directly to people's inboxes. We seem to have been in a pendulum, you know, swinging back and forth during that time between whether social media is going to be the king of news distribution or not. You know, how, when you think about, you know, what the outlook was when Substack first launched, when you were starting your newsletter, versus, you know, how things look today in terms of reaching readers. You know, I'll say in my conversations, you know, with people across our own community, young, old, whatever side of the political spectrum, almost everyone is frustrated by the quality of information, the difficulty in accessing it, and the awareness that certainly local news, but also national news in many ways has deteriorated in quality, you know, compared in accessibility compared to how it was, you know, in the past. So how do you think about where we are now relative to, you know, when you started your newsletter, you know, in 2018?
1: Well, I think if you were probably to look at the average news consumer and compare their consumption today to 2018, you would find that the power of the algorithm is even more pronounced. You know, in 2018, I think you at least for the most part had a situation where you were selecting broadly the basket of things you were interested in, and then the algorithm was sorting among that pre-selected basket. Today, I think it's much more likely that you don't have any control over what these algorithms are delivering you, and they're just sending you to things that are proved popular with other people, or kind of looking at where you're lingering, what's kind of getting you to stay on a page and sort of tapping into your kind of most base instincts and just feeding into that. So that's not great. You know, what I would say is what's so important today, if you want to be I think the good news is there's a lot of great reporting going on despite the challenges of the industry. There's so much, you know, amazing investigations, analysis, all of it. To the extent that you can, you're not going to be able to avoid the algorithms, but make sure you're reading things outside of any algorithm. You know, whether it's deciding to tune into a radio program or a podcast and you're just subscribed and you're going to listen to that each week, or signing up for a newsletter, or going to the homepage of a publication that you trust, you know, you want to be making your own decisions and not outsource all of it to algorithmic decisions, because those algorithms are not making decisions based on what's going to inform you. They're based on what's going to keep you on the platform the longest, because that's going to increase their ability to show ads and things like that. So that's, I think, even more important today than it was, you know, 8-10 years ago.
0: I think that's great advice. Speaking of inspiring signs, you know, in this area, I just got back a few days ago from Pittsburgh. I was there for the Institute for Nonprofit News conference, and it was really special to get to meet with newsrooms across the country, big and small, who are doing this work primarily through funding from, you know, individual contributions, philanthropy, and doing so many experiments in all of these communities around the United States, whether it's through delivering stories through WhatsApp groups to immigrant communities in the Southwest border, to really innovative social media strategies, to events. I think there's been a real realization that a lot of people like standing shoulder to shoulder in person with folks who live nearby, who care about the same things they do, and actually having conversations about what they're reading in their local publications. That's something we've certainly seen here in Syracuse at Central Current. And it's going to be very, very excited about what's happening, you know, nationally in that space. And I think, you know, we live in a time of pioneering and experimentation. And for all of the disappointing aspects to the information ecosystem out there, I think people can look for it. You know, there are still some fantastic reporters and publications who are doing the kind of work that, you know, that we all want to see more of. For those who are interested in reading more of your writing, how can they connect with you, Judd?
1: The best way is to go to the website popular.info and just sign up for the newsletter. I don't have any paywalls, so you can sign up. You'll get absolutely everything I write. If you like it, keep on. If not, unsubscribe, and that's fine too. But that's the best way to do it.
0: Wonderful. Well, I did that shortly after finding that first article and have been really enjoying the updates since then. So thank you so much for the work that you're doing and for taking the time to come on our show. 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

with those blues on parade. Oh. But I'm not afraid, baby. My Rover crossed over, yes. If I

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2: If you've spent any time on the botanical side of Instagram in the last few years, you likely spotted NYBG staff waist deep in a pool of water, stacking weights, sandbags, and other objects onto lily pads the size of a tire. The Water Lily Way Off, which marked its third annual event in 2025, has grown into an international phenomenon, with botanical gardens, museums, and zoos the world over facing off to see whose giant water lilies can hold the most weight before sinking. I'm Jennifer Bernstein, CEO and the William C. Steer Senior President at the New York Botanical Garden. And today I'm joined by the originator of the Water Lily Way Off and one of its fiercest competitors, Vanessa Callahan of Denver Botanic Gardens, and Bree Langley of Royal Botanic Gardens Kew, who are here to talk about all things water lilies, from their unique plant structure, which allows them to hold well over 100 pounds in some cases, to the gargantuan size that South American species like Victoria amazonica can reach. Vanessa, Bree, welcome. Thank you so much for joining us.
3: Hello. Hi.
2: I'm thrilled that you're here to talk about all things water lilies. Vanessa, we're going to start with you, since this idea originated with you in the Denver Botanic Gardens. How did the Water Lily Way Off begin? What sparked the idea?
3: When I started making videos for the internet, I had no idea what I was doing and I needed new ideas constantly. So I was always trying to source ideas, and a volunteer suggested I do it. So I reached out to our horticulture team and our aquatics horticulturalist. So I was like, well, am I allowed to do it knowing that I might sink or damage your leaf? And she said, yeah, well, let's wait till the end of the season and when we're about to pull them. So it doesn't matter. And it was really surprising. I started taking bets internally, and it was surprising how much weight it held in October. So a few years later, we were looking for ideas again. I was like, hey, that was a good one. So I was like, let's get other gardens that always are going to have bigger water lilies involved. See who you can reach out to try and participate with us.
2: Well, it has certainly grown from there. It has become a global phenomenon. How many gardens were involved last year?
3: 48 is the official count, but then there was a lot of also unofficial entries, which we welcome.
2: Well, it's definitely grown and it's gotten a lot of attention, which I think from my perspective, anything that's bringing attention to the wonderful work of horticulturists at botanical gardens is great. What do you think has sparked that attention? What do you think has generated such interest from the public?
3: It's a couple of aspects. People come to the gardens and say, oh, I saw that leaf. First of all, I've never seen the underside of that leaf. And it is a really striking difference between the upper side and the underside. So it's a little glimpse behind the scenes that you don't normally see. And it's pretty gnarly and cool to look at. So I think that helps. The plant itself has a few hidden secrets and it's huge. And then the creativity and competition of all of these gardens participating and really leaning in to social media and having fun and showing off their personality in creative, fun, and playful ways, I think has really led to the enormous boom we saw this past year in 2025.
2: Yes. Well, and we try to get in on the mix, of course. And I have to do a shout out for our wonderful horticulture team here at NYBG, Mark Hachadorian, Zach Leibovich. There's a whole group of people that grow the water lilies throughout the season and then apply a lot of creativity alongside their colleagues in the marketing team to putting together videos that will attract public attention. So I know from our vantage that there's a lot of creativity that goes into that. And I think it's part of the story. Let's talk a little bit about the plants themselves. And I'd like to hear from both of you, and maybe starting with you, Bree. Can you talk a little bit about the way that they behave in their native ecosystems?
4: The way that we tend to grow them in botanic gardens as annuals from seed tends to be how they would grow in the wild. A lot of the time they would be annuals, even though they can live for, I think it's been documented, up to 7 years, tubers. Most of the time they'll be growing as annuals simply because of fluctuations within the riverbed and their environment. So they've got to change and grow really quickly and make use of that.
2: So these plants grow in the Amazon, throughout South America, in lakes and rivers. So let's talk about some of the adaptations that they've developed based on where they're from that are unique.
3: Yeah, they've got these big gnarly spines. That's the first thing to know if you're going to handle them. They can be a little dangerous. Those spines will go through anything, gloves, jeans. They're incredibly strong. And because they're growing on the surface, they can just grow right over other plants and rip them to shreds underneath them. So it's really hard to for a plant to try and compete with that kind of plant. Plants aren't usually used to like direct physical violence from other plants in that way. And then, of course, the network of veins that really helps them stay afloat is incredibly impressive.
2: So Bree, Vanessa mentioned the structure of these plants. Can you talk a little bit about that structure?
4: Well, the leaves themselves, the leaves are the most interesting when it comes to their structure. So when they first erupt from this kind of like growth center, which kind of looks a little bit like a beige cabbage underground, and it comes out as what I would term as a green hedgehog. Basically, it's like a fist-shaped green spiky blob, and it whirls around like a medieval mace, like a weapon, and it clears the surface of all of the plants, and then it slowly expands out. I did a very, very minimal study this year, and it tended to take between like 10 days and maybe 24 days max to reach its full size. And a full size lily, you'd probably be, for us, we'd be expecting to see them in June. And what's really striking about these leaves is that they are completely flat. The surface of the leaves looks almost like a kind of crocodile skin. And it is peppered with tiny, tiny little holes, which allow any excess water to dissipate through. So they never get swamped. And the structure of the leaf itself is in multiple different layers, which is now being used for bioengineering as a form of water filtration. So that every single layer has its own individual design and function. And then underneath, it's supported by loads of veins, which kind of all crisscross together in triangles. And this arrangement of veins, which are hollow, they hold a lot of air in there. This has been used for centuries now to influence architecture, first with glass houses, actually, and now with bridges, with magnificent designs for atriums out of glass, and the way that it supports itself so well, and is now actually being used for things like potentially solar panels in the sea, so that they're so strong that they can withstand the waves. They're really, really quite remarkable.
2: Yes, there's a lot we can learn. And there were two things that came out of what you were just saying that I really love to hear. The first is that there were no water lilies harmed in the making of the water lily way off competition.
4: To
2: the extent we
4: have
2: people concerned that we're hurting these plants, we're not. And it's an early example of biophilic design. Going back, as you say, centuries, these plants have inspired architects and other thinkers about how to design, taking cues from nature, and it's great to see that that continues. Let's talk a little bit about how they are cultivated in temperate places like where we are. So, Vanessa, could you talk a little bit about the cultivation in Denver?
3: Yeah, so we get fresh seeds every year from Longwood Gardens. Shout out to the real masters there at Longwood. We keep them in a fridge for a few months over the winter. So that fridge is kept in like the lower 60s so that they won't start to germinate, but it's also not too, too cold for them because they are tropical plants. Maybe around February, we can move them into our pretty small greenhouse ponds so they can germinate and start growing. But they are pretty limited at Denver Botanic Gardens in how big they can get indoors. So we're growing more than we need so that we can pick the best and not everyone's going to grow the strongest. And around mid to late June, but it's super weather dependent. And in Denver, our weather can fluctuate a lot day by day, week by week. So we try and do our best to avoid hail and any crazy temperature swings, but we need water temps to be quite warm, like mid-60s and up, before we can move them outside. So it's usually later June when we actually can put them on display.
2: Yeah, it's a funny irony as the originator of the contest that you're in Denver, where it's, I think, particularly hard to do this. Yeah, and maybe not surprising that the winner of our 2025 competition was Bock Tower Gardens in Florida, which may have something of an advantage, but they won fair and square. No, I don't want to diminish their win in any way. Bree, could you talk a little bit about Kew's approach to growing the Victoria species, which I think is distinctive and has done a lot to shape the public affection for your beautiful water lily house, which I know is now under renovation?
4: Yeah, we do things a little bit differently. I think because all of our ponds are under glass, so we're not so restricted by the weather. But the main thing for us is light, actually, that restricts the growth. So we will produce seed every year. We'll store the seed at 16 degrees centigrade. Apparently, it keeps it for the longest. And we will sow that seed kind of around about February time in our nursery. And the plants will be ready to put into, for example, the water lily pond. So we have two ponds that we display the giant water lilies in. We've got the water lily house, and then we've also got the Princess of Wales Conservatory, which actually has two ponds itself. And so, for example, the pot size of the Victoria when it arrives will be roughly like 2 liters, maybe 3 liters max. And we put it straight into this giant pot, which is bigger than me. Water, we try to keep it at 25 degrees. It does change and fluctuate quite a lot. The water lily house is incredibly hot. So we would be planting around about end of March, beginning of April. So we'll have mature sized plants in June, July, and then the plant will keep on going really until the start of November. So we empty the pond start of November. By then, the leaves will have shrunk to about almost like about a foot diameter. So really, really quite small. You can tell that the main difference is the light availability. We don't have any additional light, and that really does play a part.
2: Yes. So light, temperature, everything is factoring in. Bree, I gather that Victoria boliviana can grow even larger than Victoria amazonica. Could you tell us a little bit about Kew's role in introducing it into cultivation?
4: Yeah, of course. So we've described the species just recently, and that was a collaborative effort between horticulturalists, scientists, and botanical artists. So it seems really silly now, but for many, many, many years, we've been growing Victoria amazonica, and there have been some years where the plant just didn't seem quite like the one that came before. Maybe it was a little bit bigger, or maybe it was a little bit more difficult, and it turns out that it was actually a different species. So Carlos Magdanello, who is our water lily expert here at Kew, he visited Bolivia and he saw a stand of what is now Victoria boliviana, as described. And he noticed that they were just so different to the other two species that we know and love. So Victoria cruziana and Victoria amazonica. And working with our partners in Bolivia, managed to acquire seed and then grow these plants for multiple years. And by comparing notes from scientists, analyzing DNA structures, and then also botanical artists. So Lucy Smith played an integral role in this because there are so many tiny little details that was only by her eye that people started noticing. For example, that the spine coverage on the flower buds and certain number of spines, these all play a part in the description of the species. And we still need a botanical artist to produce the artworks in order to describe the species, which seems in some ways so archaic to our way of thinking now, but it's so incredibly important. And I've actually been lucky enough to be growing this species for a little while now. I will say it is more tricky. It throws a tantrum whenever you try to change anything, but it's an amazing discovery. And it really highlights the need for more conservation work. You know, we can say that we know everything about this group of water lilies, but actually, there are probably more species left to describe. Victoria boliviana is already being categorized as between vulnerable and endangered in the IUCN red listing. It's only got 5 known populations. Victoria amazonica, on the other hand, it seems to be a kind of least concern. Everybody knows about it. Everybody's got it. So it's really up to us now to look for those other species and describe them before time runs out.
2: Yeah, that's a really great segue, because I think it's important to talk about how this kind of very fun international cooperative effort can raise awareness. So Vanessa, could you talk a little bit about how an effort like this can move from spectacle to stewardship and what it is we would like people who are viewing or coming to botanical gardens to visit to learn and maybe do?
3: Yeah, absolutely. Denver Botanic Gardens, our mission statement is to connect people with plants. And it seems really simple, but is very layered and nuanced. But generally, people, I find, learned about plants in 3rd or 4th grade and then never again. And we have this sort of sense that we call plant awareness disparity or plant blindness, where people see and interact with plants in various ways every single day of their lives, but they feel really disconnected from them. So I really like to try and make plants accessible to any and everyone, even if you know nothing about plants, because public gardens, these public institutions, we do so much work. We are growing food. We are protecting endangered species. We are looking for more global or ecosystem conservation work and doing a lot of science and like on top of and layered within our beautiful displays. So I think Instagram, TikTok are really great ways to show huge amount of people that public gardens are a space for them. They can learn something and plants are important no matter where they're coming at. So we can see, oh my God, I've never seen a plant hold 183 pounds. I never would have imagined that's possible. Every plant has some crazy, unique story that it can tell. And we interact with those plants all the time, even if we don't realize it. And we do want to encourage people to think a little bit more about the plants in their daily lives and then hopefully try and convert that into energy towards thinking about plants, protecting plants, and how our world and us depend on plants to live.
2: Yeah, absolutely. And I think that these kinds of tools with the public can really be an entry point for learning a lot more about the very layered work that happens at botanical gardens.
3: Yeah.
2: All 3 of our institutions are doing scientific work, of course. We're doing educational work within our communities and beyond. We are caring for our living collections, all of which include plants that are threatened.
3: There's a lot of stories to tell. And so one big flashy one is a great way to get people to watch more stories while they're sitting there on Instagram or TikTok, which is pretty easy to do. And then also to visit their gardens. We had people commenting on various water lily posts that they had never visited their local public garden, but now they were going to go see if they had a water lily and what kind of plants they had.
2: Yeah. Yeah, it's also good for your algorithm because plant Instagram is the best Instagram. I think we can all agree. So let's go back to the plants themselves for just a minute. And I said earlier that no water lilies are harmed. I do want to talk about what can cause pad failure, tears, edge overtopping, collapse, and what do you all take from that? What can we learn from a horticultural perspective? Do either of you want to jump in on that?
4: I don't know about you, Vanessa, but I suppose the main pest for us for Victoria is aphid. I think that has long been the case. And they're really difficult to deal with when it comes to being on water, because, of course, you can't spray anything. A lot of biocontrols don't particularly like being on water. So it is really, really tricky. We tend to use newspapers and put newspapers on top and soak the newspapers and kind of use that as a suffocant almost, and then just gather up all the newspapers. It takes a long time. It takes about 2 hours to put all the newspapers down, and then they need at least an hour and a half to work. So yeah, it's a bit of an investment. But
2: these are well cared for plants.
4: Oh my goodness. But when it comes to leaves that are torn, that are not looking great, that's natural. That is something that we kind of explain to visitors. I think if anything, it helps to kind of break through this idea that it's a fake plant. Sometimes when people visit, they're like, oh, it's plastic, because it does look plastic. It looks too perfect. It looks like something out of Little Shop of Horrors. It looks huge. It looks ridiculous. And then you tell people that every single leaf is all from one plant. And they're like, no, don't believe it. I don't understand. So the fact that some leaves would actually be decaying, falling away, really, really helps us. And then we'll leave it for quite a long time, probably until there's like 20 to 30% green on there. And then we'll be able to chop it away. If we do have to remove any leaves because, for example, they've outcompeted the surrounding plants and we actually need to move them in order to preserve the other plants that we've got there because they're equally important, we might take it outside and lay it upside down so that our visitors can see the veining and the colours and also the hairs. If you've got a Victoria cruziana, you'll know that it's really hairy underneath. So yeah, to be honest, it's never something that I've thought of really. If they get damaged, it's fine. And it's part of the course, really, especially if you're training students to look after water lilies. Of course, there's going to be some damage. Of course, sometimes a leaf will be cut by accident. You've just kind of got to go with it, and the plant will be able to deal with it no matter what.
2: Yeah, it makes them more approachable, I think, in a way.
4: Oh, yeah.
2: Yeah. Vanessa, could you talk a little bit about how the water lilies manipulate heat and scent to choreograph pollinators? Is that something you can talk about?
3: I can probably pull a few things out. It's got this super unique leaf structure and life story. And then it has a very particular pollination story as well. Just kind of just diving into these like complex plant lives some more. So the flower blooms very briefly, which is not entirely unique, but does make it a little harder. It will open at night. And on night one, it's only producing pollen, and it's going to also produce some heat to spread a scent. It's attracting a lot of beetles. The beetles are going to come in there and get trapped. In the daytime, that flower is going to close back up, and those beetles are stuck in there for the day, where they're going to bop around and eat what they can and get a lot of pollen stuck to them. When they open up again the next night, those beetles can fly off and hopefully put pollen onto another flower and hopefully create a successful pollination to make some more plant babies and get a nice healthy batch of seeds. Bree, please correct me if I'm wrong on any of these.
4: So in this case, the flower itself is probably only completely open for about 20 minutes. So it really puts a lot of effort into making sure that the beetles can find it with the heat and the scent and the color. It's shining out in the darkness. It's not like there's a tiny little dot or something on the flower that is the receptive surface that will take in the pollen. It's actually the whole bottom surface of the flower. It's just a huge disc, the disco hall of the very non-PG beetle party. And then the second night, so that's when the pollen starts to be shed, the flower will turn a really dark pink because that will then make sure that beetles don't waste their time going for it. The beetles won't be able to see it in the nighttime. And we see this colour change quite a lot in flowers to tell their pollinators that they've been pollinated or that the pollen stores have gone or the nectar stores have gone. So there's no point worrying about that one. Spend your time on another flower, please. So I think that is why it happens in this way. The idea of trapping the beetles inside is a very definite way of making sure that your pollinators do their job. And we see this again in plants like Aristolochia. And I was surprised to note that Aristolochia also give a little bit of food. But I do think that our Victoria plants, they are very good to their pollinators. They provide food, the whole upper surface of this kind of atrium, this disco hall that the bud becomes for the beetles, the whole ceiling is covered in food, fake pollen for the beetles to eat during their 24 hours. So the plants aren't harmed during the water lily way off. The beetles aren't harmed during their captivity.
2: So the beetles go in for a 24-hour a nighttime party in a disco hall of the water lily. And then they emerge and do the work that they've been primed for. It's fascinating. Plants are amazing, everyone. Plants are incredible. that's great. Thank you so much for sharing about that. What other cool plants would you prioritize bringing to the public's attention in addition to water lilies?
4: Off the top of my head, I would say ant plants would be really cool, like Myrmecodia. So Myrmecodia tuberosa is an epiphyte, so a plant that lives on another plant. It has loads and loads of different chambers and is actually co-evolved with ants. So the plant itself provides a home for the ants. The ants live inside there and in return protect the plant. Ants are incredibly clean in what they're doing and incredibly organized. And one of the things that they do in the areas where they live is that they have a set area for their dead, where they will place their dead so that it's nice and clean and out of the way of where the rest of the ants are living. In this case, the chamber where the ants keep their dead is actually lined with root endings from the plant. So the plant is directly benefiting from the decaying ants.
2: It's amazing.
4: Now, on top of this, it's now been found that the ants only place high protein pots. They only leave the really good stuff. So no legs. It's brains, it's the thorax, it's all of the really juicy stuff. And then that provides tons of energy to the plant, which will then continue to provide this home. And then the ants will also make sure that they have extensions to this home. So whenever the plant produces seed, the ants plant the seed on the same tree in the same area to extend their
2: home. It was all very sweet until we got the part about only depositing high protein parts of the dead. You know, that's where I kind of lost.
4: It's
2: fascinating.
4: Right?
2: It's fascinating. And we had ant plants on display as part of our Wonderland exhibition here. And it was fun to talk to visitors about these very unique plants. I think also very charismatic, if a little bit more morbid than the water lilies. Vanessa, you've had a little time to think. What cool plants do you think should be featured?
3: So as you were talking about ant plant, I was thinking about one of my favorite topics I learned about was these mite homes in leaves, which are very similar to this kind of building an ant house. A lot of plants just have little holes or little hair patches on their leaves, which is big enough to home a mite. And I got to hang out with the paleobotanist at Denver Museum of Nature and Science, who discovered, I think it was 65 million year old mite homes on leaves. The way that plants are interacting with ants and mites and literally attracting them and drawing them into the plant feeding them often, or at least providing home and or food so that these insects then will hang out and protect them and eat the other bugs that they do not like. There's so many plants right. you can talk about with that. And that's so, so minute. And especially the mite homes, they're like tiny dots on a plant, which you can see with your bare eye if you have pretty good vision, but like they are so small and present all around us, where you just don't know that unless you kind of know to look, unless you've been like trained to look really, really closely.
2: Yeah. And it's about learning about the specifics, which are fascinating and engaging, but also being reminded that each species is a world in of itself. It's part of a broader ecosystem. And sometimes the ecosystem functions, the ways that plants are interacting are not obvious to people. And it's a reminder that we need to be mindful of that when we think about the role of protecting these species as we go forward. It was so fun to talk to both of you. Thank you for taking the time. I know that we are definitely looking forward to the 2026 Water Lily Way Off competition. Bree will be looking forward to the reopening of the beautiful Water Lily House at Kew in 2027. And Vanessa, congratulations again for getting all of this going and bringing global attention to the work of botanical gardens.
3: Thank you so much. It was really great talking with you.
4: Thank you.
2: Thank you to our friends at Denver Botanic Gardens and Royal Botanic Gardens Kew for joining us on Plant People. And keep an eye on social this coming summer as we once again go head-to-head in the Water Lily Way Off. May the best garden win. 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From PRX, Plant People is produced by Ali Budner, Courtney Florentine, Genevieve Sponsler, Adriana Rosas Rivera, and Pedro Rafael Rosado. The executive producer of PRX Productions is Jocelyn Gonzalez. From NYBG, Plant People is produced by Charlie Nork, Cosette Patterson, Matt Newman, Kate Tyler, and Michael Crowley. 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

0: 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I am your host, Faida Beatrice. This is a new monthly show devised into a deep connection between financial stability, social determinants of health, and overall well-being. Today, I am very pleased to welcome Fana Muhammad, a powerful voice in our refugee community here in Syracuse. Fana is a Sudanese refugee advocate and community leader, using her story to uplift others. We're honored to have her join us in this amazing episode. Welcome.
1: Thank you.
0: How are you?
1: I'm good.
0: I am very excited to have you on this episode.
1: Well, thank you for having me. And this is really a great opportunity to work with you.
0: Oh, you're so cute. Thank you. So I'm going to start off with your personal journey because I have read and heard your story so many times. But I want everybody to actually really understand your story. So can you be able to take us back to the moment you realized you had no choice but to leave Sudan? What was going through your mind during that moment?
1: So I left Sudan with my family back in 2003. Mm-hmm. Second civil war had happened in Sudan. When we were just fine, one day we wake up at 5 o'clock in the morning. People just start, you know, shooting. So we ended up trying to, you know, escape the war and all of that. But then I was 9 at that time, and seeing my parents, my mom and my two sister and a brother getting, you know, shot in front of me, that's the day, like, yeah, this is not, you know, this is it for us. We decided to leave, and we ended up going to Chad. We lived there for 8 years. And after that, my mom's name come up to come to United States. And that day she was like, yeah, I'm not having this, you know, life anymore. So she decided for us. She was like, I can go to America and have better life for my kids. They can have education. And she made up the mind. So we just like, okay, we have to go with her. So we moved. We ended up coming to United States January 6, 2011.
0: Wow.
1: And we live here in Syracuse ever since.
0: That's amazing. Yeah. Tell your mom to be, she is amazing. Because it's amazing how parents, specifically mothers, tend to sacrifice so much to make sure that their kids are okay.
1: Oh, yeah. She left her parents, her sister. They're only two siblings. She have 14 brothers, but she have to leave everybody behind.
0: Yeah.
1: And we, when we came, her both her parents passed away because of us. She never really went back to, you know, say greed and all of that. But she's still here for us, you know.
0: Same thing kind of happened to my mom in the genocide in 94 when it happened. She left all her family to make sure everybody else was okay.
1: Yeah.
0: Which is really crazy.
1: Yeah.
0: So coming to Syracuse, what was your first culture shock moment and how did you navigate it?
1: I think for me it was winter. If I can say, winter, like, we came in January, so it was a lot of snow, and we were like, what is going on? You know, it was so shocking. But then 3 months later, we ended up going to school.

0: my hands was cold.
1: Yeah.
0: When my hands was cold, guess what I did? I went ahead, washed my hands in the cold, in the hot water. Oh my God. Yeah. My hands felt like there was about to fall off. I cried.
1: It's, yeah, I think it's winter is, I mean, I've been here almost 17 years. I still did not get used to the snow. Like every winter I complain like, oh my God, why is that? You know, it's just something I don't think we will ever get used to, because living back home, you know, with the desert and all, I don't think we will ever get used to it.
0: I feel like everybody has their own preferably season.
1: Yeah. Yeah.
0: But winter is, it's very funny because a lot of people, we didn't see snow growing up, and you're coming to America, there is like four seasons. Oh, okay.
1: Yeah.
0: There's more. So many people hear refugees and think only of trauma. But what hidden strength did you discover about yourself through your journey?
1: When is going to stop, you know, being refugee, you know? I didn't really discover anything in terms like calling refugee or immigrant or, you know. But I always question myself, you know, what if you become citizen? Are you considered
0: a refugee? Yeah,
1: Or when you become citizen, are you considered like, it's just like finding a like where to fit in, like
0: the proper terminology.
1: Yes. So I don't really, the word refugee, I don't think will ever, people will stop calling you that. So in a way, I feel like you just find a way to just get used to it or live with it or like just navigate it or just find something like a word for yourself in a way, I guess. I don't know. I don't know.
0: No, it's like the new term now, new Americans. Like, when do you stop being new? And
1: right.
0: Where does the generation start and end from? You've been here for, what, 20 years? Are you still considered to be new?
1: Right.
0: So it's more like we just need to have a better way to define certain words.
1: Yeah, I think it just, I don't know. I feel like it's more like a individual in a way that, you know, it's, yeah, I don't really have answer to that.
0: It's okay.
1: It's really.
0: It is okay. I absolutely understand.
1: Yeah.
0: So right now we're going to move to our financial as well, social determinants of health sector. So accessing healthcare, housing, as well as employment as a newcomer can be overwhelming. What barriers did you have to face and how did you push it through it?
1: I came here with my family, 11 people in the household. My mom, my dad, my siblings, my step-siblings. When we came, it was only a four-bedroom house.
0: Whoa.
1: In one bathroom. And it was really a struggle, you know, living 11 people and sharing the rooms. And it was really, you know, difficult for us. So my dad, he wasn't working at that time. So it's hard for us to, you know, move from four-bedroom house to five or six because we're going to need that, you know.
0: Yeah.
1: But at that time, we almost lived there for 2 years until my dad figured out, you know, get a job. And we couldn't find any housing in the north side for four-bedroom, five-bedroom apartment. So we ended up moving to south side with seven rooms, a house, and three bathrooms.
0: Oh, that's
1: so it was like
0: changed.
1: Yeah. But my dad, he was only one working at that time. You know, it was kind of difficult to pay the rent and doing that. And it was quite challenging for a while. And then we ended up, you know, growing up and getting a summertime jobs, you know, with the CNY works and things like that. We ended up helping my dad and everybody grow up. Some peers, you know, my sibling got married, moved on, kids growing up. So I think once we started growing up, I think we ended up kind of helping our parents to navigate, you know, financial and getting the house and kids getting married, moving out also help a lot. That's the culture, you know. So yeah, that's what we did in a way.
0: Oh, to help our parents based upon what they did for us. It's I don't think there's a way we can be able to repay the love of our parents and the sacrifice that they did.
1: Yeah, I don't. There's no word for it or no gift that, you know, repay that. You know, there's nothing for it. So.
0: Yeah. My mom used to tell me, even if you could buy me 100 airplanes, you cannot repay your parent.
1: I agree. Yeah.
0: I'd be like, well, you can still travel for free though.
1: Well, yeah, but you know what? I,

0: If someone would give you, like, let's just say $50,000 within your community as a grant by tomorrow, what problem would you solve in Syracuse and why?
1: Housing.
0: Okay, elaborate.
1: So there's a program, the new Northside Future program that I'm in. It's going to be a nonprofit organization. Mm-hmm. It's born when during the COVID time, mm-hmm. you know, during the COVID, it was a lot of challenge, you know, with the food. There's a lot. So there's young teenagers that hired through CNY Works and went out to the community, the survey, and come up with the three major challenge in the community, especially in the north side, mm-hmm. housing, mm-hmm. safety, mm-hmm. and affordable jobs. Mm-hmm. And that's how the Northside Future was born. So if I have a 50,000 or 58,000, we are buying a house and renovate and running out to the community. That's what we are doing. Mm-hmm. So I will use that money to buy a house, renovate, and run out to the community for affordable
0: housing.
1: Yeah.
0: Affordable housing is human rights.
1: Yeah.
0: So let's move to our community and identity in leadership. How have you used your own story to help others or immigrants feel seen, heard, and safe?
1: As I was mentioned, you know, I was 8 years old when my parents shot and a lot of people injured in front of me and things like that, you know. And I think culturally, we don't believe in psychology, especially in Islamic culture, you know. So when I came to United States, it was really challenged, especially during 4th of July, you know, is to bring all the memory, you know, like the fireworks and all, it's a lot of trauma, you know. Mm-hmm. But in high school, I had a teacher who helped me go see, you know, counseling, and it's okay to go talk to somebody, you know, no matter how things are. And we really scared, you know, we really didn't have that back home or coming to, you know, nobody really had us to do that, you know. So I, based on what I went through, mm-hmm. and how people helped me throughout my journey, mm-hmm. I started going to, you know, I went when I was at OCC, I didn't know what I was going to do for my major, and I changed a lot of majors. And one thing that helped me a lot was seeking counseling for help and mm-hmm. talking to somebody, or like talking to even your friends, you know.
0: Yeah.
1: It's really allowed me to figure out that I can end up helping people. So I changed my major to psychology. Mm-hmm. And whoever, like when someone come to me and said, oh, this is what I'm going, like, you know, I'm having a hard time, and I can refer to psychologists or anybody that the person can talk to, mm-hmm. or it just really, based on what people helped me throughout my years in living in the United States, helped me a lot to kind of navigate. That's why I'm a community navigator, you know. I help people, like provide services for new Americans, anybody who have issues with that. So I think sometimes, you know, you have to go through in a personal to know what other person going through.
0: Yeah,
1: so that's really helped me a lot to find a way to help people a lot.
0: Mm-hmm. The one thing that I realized within our community is that they think it, if you're not okay or psychology or going to seek therapy, you automatically being classified as crazy.
1: Oh, yeah.
0: But they don't understand the concept. It's okay not to be okay. There one time, a friend of mine, they told their mom that they was depressed. And their response was, you're not the first.
1: Yeah.
0: Everybody else go through it. You just have to live. But it's like, when do we stop to acknowledge that what you went through is trauma? You went through war. You gave birth to kids when you were a child. You became a mother when you were still a child. So when do you stop to acknowledge that you are feeling pain, and that pain you're using to raise your child, it would not really bring them to a level where you want them to be?
1: Yeah, it's really challenging. I mean, I've been here for, like I mentioned earlier, I've been here for almost 17, 18 years. Mm-hmm. Like 2 years ago, my mom actually said to me, mm-hmm. I think you need to see somebody. And that was big change for me.
0: Wow.
1: I'm like, oh my God, am I that, you know, depressed, or am I that like going through things that my mom will realize and ask me, you know, it was really big challenge for me. I mm-hmm. think sometimes depending on the family, I think, who can acknowledge, you know, mental health and all, you know, things like that. Mm-hmm. But for me, when my mom told me that, I was like, wow. It was really big, like big really big thing for me.
0: No, that's amazing.
1: Yeah, so it's still challenging. And we also, is like, going to see somebody, you always scared, you know, mm-hmm. from your parents to say, oh, so I'm not good mother. Like, always blame coming around, you know, like, not admitting. Or we're not saying it's, you know, you're bad parents or anything like that. It's just that it's a culture difference, you know, coming to United States. I have 3 kids. And going to school here and getting to know what's going on and all of that, I think I will allow my child to go see counseling. I will allow my child to do that. But coming from Africa or any over the world, you know, people, it's really hard to acknowledge, because they're like, you just have to man up. Whatever you're going through, you have to man up. Everybody's going through. Or like, oh, you're insane. Yeah, it just is really a lot. Yeah.
0: Yeah, they're trying to push it. Americans say under the rug, where they're trying to hide it. There's no problem. But that there is like a saying that goes, if you drink because you want to suppress your problem, you forget your problem can also swim. Mm-hmm. And that's the danger part.
1: Yeah.
0: And a lot of times we're trying to like kind of like push it down, but it just comes out as even worse.
1: Yeah, definitely.
0: So tell us about a moment where your voice made a real impact, whether if in policy room, classroom, or a kitchen table, anywhere.
1: So I had a friend of mine who was going through, I think in Islam, like being a girl is really hard. You know, when you're not married, you have to listen to your parents. You know, there's a curfew, you have to do that and that. But then when you marry, you have to listen to your husband. You have to, you know, listen to that. And and if you're not, you are, you know, terrible person, or you're not a daughter type or things like that. So I had a friend of mine who going through, you know, daddy issues, and she doesn't know who talk who she can talk to. You know, she comes to me and said, this is what I'm going through. Mm-hmm. And I don't know who I'm going to turn it. So I ended up sharing with, I'm going to the first similar person, you know, issues too. Like, but this is what I did to help me, you know, I'm going to see, going to counseling and doing that. And I told her, talking to me is okay, but seeing a professional help is really helped a lot, you know. She's always also thinking about how she doesn't want to be here anymore. I was like, that's not the way, you know, around. Like, there's a lot of things that you can do to prevent that. And I think helping what my friends in that situation is really touch me in a way, and I'm like, oh, I can do this. If I can do one person, like, what can, you know, if I can save one person, I can save 10 or, you know, 5, 10 or 15. So I felt proud. I normally don't really feel proud myself, but that's the moment, like,
0: you should be.
1: The moment I was like, oh my God, I did that. You know, I'm like, yes, I can, you know, so I felt really proud of myself during that. So, yeah.
0: Oh, that is so cute. Now I'm going to jump to legacy or call to actions. So what do you want your children or the next generation to understand about survival, dignity, and starting over?
1: You see what's going on in the world right now. It's crazy. It's scary, you know, to raise kids. And for my kids, I want them to, you know, defend themselves.
0: Of course.
1: I want them to learn what is right and wrong.
0: Mm-hmm.
1: I want them to stand up for themselves. I want them to help others.
0: Mm-hmm.
1: I want them to, you know, be themselves in a way, you know.
0: Yeah.
1: And then I think it's like generation, I think it's things getting worse and worse, you know, I feel like, and, you know, I want them to just find a way to survive, not depending on people. Nowadays, like, I feel like kids with the, you know, technology and all of that, and I want them to start, like, depending themselves and all that. So I think, I don't know really how to put in a word, but in a word, but I want them to have a better life in a way, you know. I don't want them to struggle the way I did or the way my parents did, you know. I want them to find a way, anybody, not just my kids, you know, for this generation. There's times changed, you know. People suffer a lot throughout the years, you know, war, whatever might be. But I just, now is a better opportunity for everybody. Take that opportunity and find a way to just live for themselves.
0: My first guest, Melanie, she mentioned, sometimes it's okay to build your own table instead of you wanting to be sitting on somebody else's
1: table. Right, right. So that is very true.
0: I feel like in our community, the fear of starting over because they go into, they're more worried about what people think because they think that they failed as individuals, but they lack the knowledge of starting over sometime is better.
1: Yes.
0: And survival as well as living, they don't understand the difference because their whole mind has been operating on survival mode.
1: And so, yes.
0: And
1: yes.
0: How they raise their kids sometimes, it's on survival mode where that part of living, the body doesn't understand it because that's also something they have to learn.
1: Yes. Oh, definitely. I think most parents that they're scared of shamed.
0: Yes, big
1: rather
0: time.
1: Than, you know, if I'm going through something, why, you know, if something happened, why I did it, like, rather than find out why, it's like, oh, you put, you know.
0: You put me to shame.
1: Yeah, like, I can face anybody, I can't talk
0: people
1: to anybody.
0: People are going
1: to
0: talk about me.
1: So I think it's going to, well, I don't think it will ever going to break the cycle, but 5%, I think, is getting better in a way.
0: I feel like it should break the cycle. Because there's like a saying in my language that goes, the one who is afraid to be talked about should have been born at all.
1: Well,
0: everybody gets talked about.
1: Right, yeah. I mean, I think over there is getting better, like 5%. And I think it's a big change, you know, especially in our community, you know. So, yeah, it's...
0: No, I understand. So what can everyday people do to be better neighbors to newcomers in their city starting today?
1: Get to know your neighbor.
0: Ooh.
1: Communicate. Okay. Engage, you know.
0: Okay.
1: It's a lot of ways you can be a better neighbor for newcomers, you know. Mm-hmm. We have different cultures. Share the culture, you know.
0: Of course.
1: Pretty simple. Just have a 5 minute to talk to somebody that doesn't look like you.
0: Yeah.
1: You know, get to know the person or know their story, where they come from, you know. Rather than just like judging or all of that, just get to know the person. Give 5 minutes of your time to know the person.
0: Yeah. No, you're right. So I have like almost one more question. As a woman, how has your identity shaped the way you lead, advocate within your community?
1: A lot of challenges, you know. I think it's a culture thing. Culture. Dealing with all the like different cultures, and most of the time I comes to find a lot of challenge when helping a man. You know, it's really difficult for them to listen to a woman.
0: Oh yeah.
1: You know, telling them what to do and all of that. But within all that, I think you just have to find a way that they're not better than you, you know, or just find a way to just deal with it, you know. In a way, I find a way not to put in the heart, long as I can help somebody.
0: Yeah.
1: And I think I get used to it, and over time, as a woman, it's really challenged everywhere. Not just, it's not in just in an Islamic community or in just African community, you know.
0: Yeah, it's everywhere.
1: It's everywhere.
0: Yeah.
1: It's everywhere. You just have to find a way to just...
0: maneuver through.
1: Yeah.
0: My previous job, I used to help a lot of business owners in the north side. The majority of them are also immigrants. I'm a woman who happens to be black.
1: Yeah.
0: And it's like every single time I walk in their establishment, it's like, what can you be able to help me?
1: Yeah.
0: I'd be like, okay, I'm trying to help as ways that I can, but it's amazing how culture tend to either categorize or measure your intelligence based upon your gender, your race, and sometimes even your religion. It's just like intelligence has none of that.
1: Yeah.
0: If you're a very intellectual individual, that has nothing to do with anything.
1: Yeah.
0: So I
1: always say to myself, like, I didn't want entire school, you know, worried, failing the, you know, exam and all of that just for someone to tell me, oh yeah, you're not helping or anything. Oh, okay, go find someone that can help you. You know, you just have to find a way to just surround the people. And I always go based on people's character, you know.
0: Of course.
1: Yeah.
0: So as we're coming to an end, I have one last question. Is there an important question I might have missed that you think that I should have been included? If so, what is it and why do you feel it is an important question for this conversation?
1: I don't have any question that in mind right now, but just thank you for having me. This is really good experience for me, but I just appreciate that. But yeah, you asked all the right questions, but thank you.
0: Oh, thank you. No, thank you for coming. Thank you to our special guest, Fatna Mohammed, for being with us today. 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Bye.

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1: Ryan, welcome. We're super happy to have you here on our episode 2 of Making the City Smaller on Community FM here at WCNY. Super grateful, and a huge shout out to WCNY for being our partner along in this ride to tell the stories of other people in this amazing community that we have and the one that we're building. I see your partnership with us as another version of that same outreach to building relationships and connections, and we're super happy that you're here.
2: I'm super happy to be here. I can think of no better group of people to spend a Friday afternoon with.
1: Yeah, those crossed arms are making me a little nervous. It's like you're a little closed. I don't know if we're going to be able to pull the information out of you that we want, but I think we're going to make it through it. But Mike, wonder if you would take a second. I always feel like I'm looking to you to be the guide to share the story of how these connections happen. Making the city smaller, our whole mission, our whole message is investing time, valuable time, purposeful time, intentional time with other human beings, understanding who they are. So when we go out in the community to do what we do, which is to connect other people, we know how to make those connections at a higher level. I wonder if maybe you'd share the story of how our paths, no pun intended, or maybe intended, that how we crossed paths with ClearPath.
3: Love that. Welcome, Ryan. So when I think back on meeting you, our team at VIP has been working with ClearPath for a few years now on some future facility expansions at your campus. And we got introduced along the way. And then, you know, what the memory that comes in the mind clearly is attending your Red, White, and Blue event last summer. That's when I brought Pete over to introduce him to your team and to you in particular. And what a great event. You know, we certainly want to talk about that. It's an annual event that you guys host. But the Red, White, and Blue really gave me the first opportunity to get the vibe and the feel and see all the families and the veterans that are working through life with you, alongside of you. And it was just a beautiful afternoon. The food was amazing. And so tell us more about the Red, White, and Blue.
2: The Red, White, and Blue Barbecue, our annual big fundraiser, right? And it was intentionally designed to be a barbecue to replace the traditional gala. Melissa Spicer, our founder, really wanted people to be themselves, to be their true selves, and to come to a place and to, you know, understand why we're gathering, our mission, and to do it meaningfully but without the suit and tie approach. I think it's a great way to get to really truly get to know people, to understand our mission, to meet our staff, to see what we do in action. And it was a beautiful moment meeting, you know, Mike. I had met you not long before that.
3: Right.
2: And to meet Pete for the first time really like set the stage for everything we're doing now. And it just, you know, serendipitously aligns perfectly with ClearPath's mission and our strategic framework. So I can't say enough good things about the barbecue. It's an incredible event, regardless of how familiar you are with ClearPath. If you're looking for something to do on June 13th, it's a Saturday. It's an awesome event with a good cause.
3: Yeah, the music and the food, I keep going back to that because there were different stations throughout the event. And then the views, you know, if for those of you that have not been to ClearPath, it's in Chittenango, New York, the old Sky Ridge Swim and Golf Course. It's probably not the right name of it, but Sky Ridge. And I don't know how many miles you can see on a clear day, but you can see quite a bit from your little hillside there.
2: One of the best views in central New York. And when I first arrived at ClearPath, to see that incredible view almost sealed the deal for me, right? Yeah. Not to mention the purpose behind the career, but to actually go into a place and experience that. Most people feel that way when they come there, and that is by design. It's intentional. It's to help veterans embrace a natural landscape and to really just take it all in. It's part of the healing.
3: You know, it's funny, I'm thinking about this as we're talking, and you know, we haven't even talked about the dogs yet, but also for folks listening, when you're there, pretty darn good chance that there's going to be a dog running around and or in training. And that always brings smiles to people's faces, just the presence of an animal like a service dog just brings joy to people, whether you're a dog person or not.
2: 100%. And there's so much that we do there. Most people know us for our service dog program. Having been blessed with participating in that program almost 9 years ago, I've fully embraced the power of the human-animal bond. And to be able to reciprocate that to a broader community is a beautiful thing. Pete, you said it best not long ago. We were doing a micro experience up at Clear Path, brought in folks that maybe have never knew what we did, never been to the campus. And, you know, there's a level of apprehension with anything when you're meeting new people, especially within the last 5 years, considering things that have gone on in our country, right? We're still rebuilding what meaningful connections look like. A dog neutralizes all of that.
3: It sure does.
2: Because everybody, you know, checks their own dignity and they start to laugh, smile. The dog is a great mediator to bring positive vibes out in most people. Yeah.
1: One of the coolest things I had to have had the opportunity to experience is with the time that we've been sharing there is a lot of times I get to be the fly on the wall and the guy that's maybe has a camera to capture something or just is there to foster the communication or the conversation between Ryan and his team. And I get to witness maybe a little bit differently because I'm not so engaged in the conversation, how people's body language changes. Early on in us coming up there, the story that sticks out to me is the Leadership Greater Syracuse event where you were kind enough to invite me up just to kind of see what, like, hey, Pete, come check out what we're doing. Leadership Greater Syracuse had their, I think it was the end of the year ceremony. So not only did they get to understand and see the awesome potential of what that group has to bring to the community to make connections and do similar stuff that we are, but at one point, Ryan and his team asked the group, is it okay if I bring out some dogs? And the answer was, without any question, yes. And I watched a room full of full-grown professional adults turn into mature third-grade children, and not in a negative way, in a way that they just all of a sudden became, you saw who they actually were in terms of, I see dogs as love. Pure love. They're just there. There's not a dog that judges you. Maybe some are trained a different way that could be that. But in this instance, they are just made to be there to add value to someone's life. And in that instance, for me being a visitor to understand the power of what ClearPath is doing, to see it transform a room of people, it was my first inkling into what I now have learned a lot more about the actual power and purpose behind implementing a dog into a veteran's life.
2: 100%. Canine connections, human connections. I've learned so much about the meaning behind connection. It's something, you know, I consider myself a lifelong student. And interestingly enough, like to have arrived where I'm at today and leading this organization, it's almost, in some senses, people think they've plateaued professionally. I feel like I'm just getting started. I've learned more interacting with you two in the last 6 months than I've learned in my entire professional career.
3: Oh, that's a big statement.
1: Right? I think we should be honest in that statement that it's the people we bring that are the real catalyst to that. So I don't want anybody thinking too highly of what we got going on over here.
2: Well, it's true. And the most incredible thing about it is the healing elements behind the human connections. It goes so far beyond the why we're bringing the business community to ClearPath is not to ask them for money. It's not to try to get them to, you know, support our sponsorships or events in a unique way. It's literally just to get them to experience what we're doing and become part of it and to, you know, participate in a meaningful way, in a traditional way that we have long since lost about, you know, bringing our military community home. I've experienced that. I can tell you just touring around with you, you know, meeting new folks in the Central New York community and beyond, it's amazing. I used to say, and I still hold to this, is that the veteran community, one of the biggest issues is they feel that they've lost the capacity to serve when they leave the military. Hmm. And I believe the capacity to serve is innately within all of us, and it has really been eye-opening. Just to see that this year. Folks that I never thought there would be any synergy In relation to what we're doing at ClearPath, I'm starting to see that people are coming up and saying, I want to hire veterans. I want to be part of what you're doing programmatically. How can we bring our folks to this organization to both experience it and reciprocate what you're trying to do in this mission? It's been moving, to say the least.
1: Right. And we appreciate the accolades, but at the same time, the beautiful thing about what we're doing together is a lot of times we need a venue to do that. In this instance, instinctively, before we started, I felt the mission and the vision behind what you guys do. And to your point, the amazing view, the beauty of it, the services that you're offering to the veteran community, the holistic space, the dog services, the Reiki, the massage therapy, the group settings to create that community piece. It is a venue of value. So I have goosebumps in my arm as I'm saying, because I believe those mean something. And in this instance, it's because sometimes you just hit a few different things together. One and one can be 3,000. In this instance, it's us in ClearPath with this amazing venue, beautiful view, amazing mission, that when we're bringing business people there to connect and create an experience for them to do something maybe they've never done before, building a birdhouse or going snowshoeing or rolling sushi with the culinary team, and all around them, they're immersed in the culture and the services that you guys are providing every day. So we're just riding on the coattails of the amazing passion that you guys put out to serve your population. So I think we're equally as grateful for the opportunity to have such an amazing partnership with an organization that presents this venue of value to help us foster new relationships and only really add fuel to what we're all doing together. So it's a pretty cool thing.
2: 100%. Everything we're doing up there, you know, if we were to roadmap the veteran journey, it's about helping this community find restoration at first, right? To become well, to feel welcomed, to enter into an organization that has lived an experience, to relate to others, right? Half of our staff is veterans, the other half is civilian, and that's intentional. But, you know, the other component to that is the connection side. We can't move into a grow phase until we can bridge the restoration with connection. That is our strategic framework to connect, restore, and grow. But that has been fully clarified more recently than that. That's been, to me, when we first came up with that, it was a cool tagline. I like that. We can actually map out the veteran journey through ClearPath, through connect, restore, and grow.
1: Right.
2: But to me, like the missing component was a broader community.
1: That's right.
2: Outreach was one aspect of what we were doing, but it was more, you know, tabling at military-centric events, going to the bases, but we weren't establishing meaningful connections within the CNY community in the way we're doing now.
3: Yeah, it's really interesting, Ryan. We've had a couple of micro experiences at ClearPath and the snowshoeing event, right? That was our first, I think, micro experience. And one of our Macon City Smaller Advocates, I call them, brought a friend who is a veteran. And he loved the day of just getting out and doing the snowshoeing and didn't know about the dog program. And then fast forward a few months and he is now in the program. I mean, I think that to me is that meaningful connection. Had he not been invited to come snowshoeing, if we or Pete had not had that idea to do that, that gentleman would not be where he is today with the dog.
2: That's right.
1: Well, explain the program.
2: He graduated yesterday. I will explain the program, but he graduated yesterday, yeah. Which is incredible.
3: That is incredible.
2: Right? And that is what it's all about. So our canine program is one of 155 Assistance Dogs International accredited programs in the entire world. A lot of people don't really quite understand what that means. Just consider any international standards or accrediting body. It's a tall order in order for an organization to achieve that milestone. And to say that that exists right here in Central New York is pretty incredible, in my opinion. And it's not just because I'm the CEO of the organization. Mm-hmm. But it is more on the end of our recipients that that's a huge benefit for. They know full well that by being a participating recipient member of our organization going through our canine program, that they're getting the best quality of service in the entire world, from the training of the service dog, the interaction with the veteran community, the aftercare, the health, mm-hmm. the selection of dogs, the training. It's a large picture, and it takes a full community. So the way our program works is we raise puppies for 2 years. We partner with community members called Canine Guardians who participate in about 18 months of raising that puppy. They go through obedience training every week, and then at that 18-month mark, the dog goes to graduate school and stays with us for about 6 months. We all the while are selecting our candidates to be placed with the trained service dog. They come in for approximately 2 weeks. One of 3 weeks is virtual, so it's a 3-week total training program anywhere in the country. And they'll receive the training, which is about 6 to 8 hours a day. They'll receive culinary services, wellness services, peer support, all-inclusive experience with no cost at all. And we feel that we owe that to this community. The canine guardians that participate in this 18 months of fostering, imagine the type of relationship that they form with a dog. And during the graduation, they participate in a leash passing ceremony and they pass the leash to the veteran. And I can think of no greater way to give back to the military community than to foster a dog. It is a sacrifice, and giving back to somebody that sacrificed and gave an oath to, you know, potentially lose their life for defending our country. Yeah. It's an incredible program.
1: The thing that I've learned, you know, when I first came to Clear Path, which is a story within itself, but you know, I knew there was a dog program. I think you could just instinctively know that that would have power. But with the time we've shared together on tours and bringing people through your organization to understand the different features and functions, every time, again, that fly on the wall perspective of me being able to actually, every time we come, I hear another detail that kind of resonates. And the one I'd never really understood was that 2-week period that they're in your building, the holistic wing of your, the wellness wing of your facility, where all these different services, they're, I kind of did the math in my head at one point. I'm like, this person is coming from somewhere across the country who is in need of this type of being in their world. They might have all sorts of reservations and anxieties, just traveling in general, to, that's anyone, right? Just to go someplace, fly or drive. There's this new amazing dog coming into their world, and all the while they're there, they're getting amazing food. They're getting treated in a way that they probably haven't maybe ever in some instances, with just the level of care with your organization. The fact that those things are coming together, this new thing in their life, this new change, this new chapter, this new season, paired with being, it must all kind of blend together, this amazing feeling, I would think, the energy of coming out. And I just think it's so special that they could easily just come and grab the dog, do the handoff. And I'm saying it in this way for the sake of the impact, but you guys take it to a level with customer service to treat those individuals the way, that's a big investment for you guys to make that happen. I think you'll get into that further along, but you know, I think it's, if I'm, it's over $50,000, correct, to put that dog into motion to pair that up and make that a reality. Is that correct?
2: That's right. Yeah. After we take into account the training, the acquisition costs, the veterinary exams, the preventatives, the health clearances, hips, heart, eyes, elbows, the time with the dog, the food, bringing the veteran in from wherever they are in the country, and then the lifelong aftercare.
3: Right. You know, it's like the old credit card commercial, but it's priceless, because Peter shared with me the other day that the veteran that just went through graduation, he was speaking with his mom recently, and his mother, and Peter, maybe you pick up the story.
1: Yeah. I was there. I actually know this person. He's an amazing human being, and I was just asking him how things were going. But he was talking to Kelly, your staff, and I, again, fly on the wall a little bit, but I was somewhat involved in the conversation. And he said, "How's it going? How's everything going?" He's like, "I was talking to my mom on the phone, and she's like, what's going on?" And he's like, "What do you mean?" She's like, "You sound the happiest that you've ever sounded in the last 3 years." And he's like, "It's because of my dog." And I wanted to cry at that moment, because I was just like, if there's ever a testimonial for the power in that connection between a human and a dog to change their life, that'd be the one I'd be trying to figure out how to record.
3: I mean, to that, for Peter and I to be a part of why and how that all came to be by doing what we're doing, just bringing people together. To have a story like that, to have a mom acknowledge that her grown son, something was different, and to the positive, I mean, not goosebump moment, like bone chilling through from the top of my head to my feet right now, to be a part of that. It's just, you guys probably hear this story all the time, and I'm living it.
2: It's certainly what we're called to do. There's more to come. These graduations are intimate. Yesterday's ceremony is it's one person. We had our culinary team put out all the stops, and it's a very intimate setting to be able to do that for him.
3: So one person yesterday, but how many to date have been put in service, if that's the right word?
2: Over 130.
3: Wow.
2: Yeah, and I would be remiss if I didn't give credit to Melissa Spicer for finding this great organization and starting the canine program, because it all started with her 15 years ago.
1: Yeah. Coincidence.
3: Oh, I was going to say, you know, depending on your question might be more important, Peter.
1: No, not possible.
3: At one of our micro events, the sushi rolling, another friend of ours, an advocate of ours, brought a young man who had just gotten out of the service. I could tell when he was there, when he first walked in, he was anxious and he was not sure what he agreed to do through the encouragement of his friend. Right. And I don't know if that relationship has fostered any further. I want to say he lives up in Fulton, if you remember him.
2: Yep.
3: Have you heard from him since? Is there any engagement? How do you engage him or her if they're in that situation? And maybe share a little success story either with him or just others in that same type of scenario.
2: It's not uncommon, right, to, especially from my case, because I saw myself in him.
3: Yeah.
2: 100%. You know, especially not just from the fact that he's a veteran, but we both served in the infantry and the Marine Corps, which is not an easy walk of life. And I picked up on him as soon as he walked in the door, and I could almost just read what was going on in his mind like it was a book right in front of me. And we made a genuine connection right there. And I pretty much remained shoulder to shoulder with him the rest of the night, which is exactly what that's where I find my joy, to be able to come along somebody like that and be a integrator, but also a trusted member of the community to say, look, these are good people, like, lean into this. And they're all here to welcome you home. And that's how this has been. Somebody brought him there.
1: Yeah.
2: All right. Recruiter.
1: Yeah.
2: To introduce him to, you know, however many, what we had, quite a few people there that night.
3: A couple dozen, anyways.
2: Representing business from all over central New York.
1: Yeah.
2: And face to face interactions like that are so meaningful.
1: Yeah. In those moments, how often, because I imagine those situations arise more than not. Do you ever have the moment where something they're saying or doing triggers you emotionally to bring you back to some space of, you know, in a negative space for you?
2: Oh, every time. Mm-hmm. You know, and I think that's powerful, right, to be able to resonate. But I've had enough training in the outside world at this point, done a lot of work on myself personally to be able to be where I need to be in order to help insulate this individual and not, you know, in a preachy way or not in a way that's like, hey, I know exactly what you need to do, because it's relative for everybody. Right. But just to say, like, here's my cell phone number. I will pick up anytime you call. I know what you're going through to a degree. I can't say that I'm walking the exact same path that you are walking right now, but some of the things you're describing to me, I've been through. And I genuinely want to help. To a point where I'm like trembling because I'm so excited to be able to actually finally be on the other end of where I was at and say, it's my job now to serve those who served. And I mean, that's my purpose. That's why I'm doing what I'm doing. And it took me a long time to finally realize that's what I'm supposed to be doing. But now that I'm doing it, and, you know, with the help of others, there's been no greater honor.
3: The couple years ago, earlier in the days of making the city smaller, we got friends with Matt Reed, who is also a WCNY PBS television celebrity. But anyways, we were chatting with Matt.
1: He's also a partner with WCNY and some different things, or with ClearPath for Veterans as well, I believe.
3: Oh, that's right.
1: Yeah.
3: So, Matt belongs in this conversation right now. But he had shared with Peter and I the law of advanced return. And I said, what's that? And he explained it, which I'll explain in a moment. And I'm like, wow. And he goes, Durkin, you do that all the time. And that law of advanced return, Ryan, is teaching others through your experience. So as I grow up and continue to grow up every day, helping others kind of work through that journey to get those experiences and decisions faster, I didn't necessarily have someone telling me how and what and who. I kind of figured it out on my own. Mm-hmm. But I find myself doing the love of advanced return for others because I missed that in my early adult, late teenage years. I didn't have that person that was like, hey, you should do this, or hey, you should do that, or pay attention to this. So you being able to give back to young men and women as they try to figure it out is what the world is all about, right? We're also doing it through making the city smaller, showing people it's okay to connect, showing people that you need to go out and engage, have conversations, be curious, ask for help, give guidance. So thank you for being that law of advance return advocate that you are innately.
1: And the connect piece of your three pillars is that, and to Matt's point, surrounding yourself with the right people, the like-minded people who can collectively give you information so that when you're going to move towards your objective, same idea of making the city smaller. The whole premise of making the city smaller is connections will make your ability to move around your market, your city, your space feel a lot more nimble. And I think all the things, all the people, all the services that you are bringing and offering to the veteran community, but and also now in an effort to reach out and build more connections and resources, not just dollars to your point, but resources to help advocate. There's a circle in front of us on something that's associated with the Clear Path Connection, which is the program that we're currently building, and that circle is, it is the circle, right? The circle of life, whatever. Lion King analogy we want to use here, but I think it's the real thing. It's the way we all should be operating as people. And sometimes we just need reminders that society is so burdened with distraction, and then a lot of times they come in the form of the thing that goes in your pocket and is immediately telling you everything that's going on in the world that you may or may not want to have coming into your world too much, to a point where I think that's the beauty of what we are trying to do and what your team is also doing is just, hey, let's take a deep breath. Let's take a step back. Let's do something different together with people in person. Let's turn our phones off. Let's actually enjoy what is beautiful about us as a civilization and a culture, and the connection of sharing our gifts, our talents, our treasures, our time. Thank you, Steve Mitchell, to make the world better. I think we can change the world in micro bites with this conversation today. My world is as big as this room. It doesn't span anywhere outside of this room. It's you four, three people. Joel's here too. Thank you, Joel. This is my world. If we focus on our world being that small, we can affect change by making those impacts feel a little bit different in the city, a little bit smaller. So love that. But I want to bring something into play. We have another advocate for our, I think, is that what you call them, advocates?
3: Yeah.
1: Our community members of our ecosystem. Tracy Dando was kind enough to offer her gifts and talents at an event we did last year. And we probably use this more than we should, but we always give her credit. But she asked a group of people that she was speaking to that joined us what lights them up. And it was the first time, it's a simple thing. It's a simple question, but it's a great question. And it really allows someone to think about what it is in their life that brings them joy or that brings the passion to the forefront of what they're doing. And since she did that, I find in my work that I'm purposely and intentionally looking for the people I connect with to see what lights them up, because seeing that also lights me up. And in this instance with you, in our journey is now about 10 months long. Every time it's surrounding the dogs. And I love that. And I wondered if you could maybe share your experience of why that is and how ClearPath was essentially the catalyst of that, if you would.
2: Yeah, that's a lot to unpack in a short period of time, but
1: you got this.
2: You know, on the receiving end of the canine program when I started there. So I came to ClearPath, I came broken, and I used to not like saying that word because it carries some stigma in the veteran community. However, I recognized there were pieces of me that really needed to be put back together. That was through my experience as a peer mentor, working with other veterans and seeing the, you know, true nature of what's going on in that community, but also going home and taking a look in the mirror and understanding that I'm actually dealing with these challenges too. And if I'm going to be a good coach to my fellow brothers and sisters out there, then I have to start to make positive changes in my life. It just happened to be very interesting year, right? Dealing with some struggles personally with substance abuse, trying to have children unsuccessfully, mental health issues, post-traumatic stress, isolation. I had no friend circle. The only people that I could connect with were from the veteran community. And the founder actually introduced me to the canine program. She walked me into this lower level of our main campus, which you, you were familiar with, and I just started to, in awe, watch what was going on. And my childhood affinity for animals and dogs just reemerged. I knew that there was something that was tethering me to this spiritually that I needed to pursue. I just didn't know how, but it was an invitation. While at the moment I didn't feel that I was deserving of such an incredible service, I had a community member behind me that wasn't a veteran saying, this is for you, and you're actually perfect to go through this program. And I could think of no greater candidate to experience this. So 8 months later, after going through that program and experiencing the full weight and measure of the human-animal bond and being able to see that experience in other veterans, it opened up a door for me to become a dog trainer. And I got sober. I stopped drinking alcohol. Haven't had a drop since. So that was 2017. So I don't kind of climbing up there.
4: Congratulations on that.
3: Yeah.
2: And so, you know, I eventually became a dog trainer and was able to do this with other veterans. And I will tell you, as far as what lights you up to be able to have gone through something so healing, to be invited in by our community, not the military community, by the civilian community, and say they want to help me find healing and to be able to reciprocate that, that's what lights me up. And I've been able to do it hundreds of times at this point and continue to do it when I can. Not so much anymore, but I'm still down there working with dogs anytime I get to bring them into our micro experiences. And people in general, you know, I've learned more about people from dogs than I could ever hope to learn anywhere else.
3: Explain that. That's an interesting statement. I've learned more from dogs than I have from people.
2: Dogs.
1: About people.
3: About people.
2: About people, yeah. I mean, dogs, the level of intuition an animal has, and many people listening may be able to relate to this, but they are paying attention. And when they're uniquely bonded to their human counterparts, you may notice that they do things naturally to interrupt or disrupt certain behaviors, to ground you when you're upset, sad, or depressed, you know, even act out on certain circumstances to get you to move. I'll use the example of my personal dog, who anytime I pick up my cell phone and start to drift and disassociate, he enthusiastically will come up and nudge the phone out of my hand. And it'll go flying, you know? And I recognized when my instinct was to get angry, right? Like, but he was seeking my attention and saying, this is unhealthy for you. Let's go for a walk or go play Frisbee instead. And there's so much more to that, right? I mean, I went through, I told Pete this story. Having, you know, experienced combat and explosions, it rattled my brain to a point where I was diagnosed with a traumatic brain injury. And I went through a neurofitness program catered to veterans that were trying to learn about neurofeedback, mindfulness, sleep health, and so on and so forth. The short end of this is I was provided with this headset that measures neurofeedback, and it measures three different brain waves, and I can't tell you which ones those are. There's certain games that you play, and it provides you with an audible feedback on whether or not you're in the right brainwave state. And I would continuously get the noise, which was a foghorn, I believe, like a low foghorn, that I couldn't achieve that brainwave state. And I would just get frustrated. You know, it was not helpful. I was getting frustrated and I could not achieve this mindful state or where I needed to be to where my brain wasn't just constantly running in different directions. And so while I'm doing this exercise, my dog came up to me and put his chin on my lap and I pet him. And as soon as I did, like the moment my hand touched his head, the feedback I got audibly was I hit the right brain state. I couldn't believe it. And it literally, it chokes me up thinking about this. I didn't believe that this, even all the experience I had doing what I do, within the canine program, it's like, there's no way that this is actually happening right now. So I tested it and I did it on three separate occasions at different times of the day with different dogs, even within my household. Same results. Every time I interacted with the dog, I was getting the right neural feedback. It works, and it's we got to get that on video at some point, just so I can.
3: Well, you know, you hear about the dog whisperer, but maybe the dog is the whisperer.
1: Absolutely.
2: Yeah.
3: Right?
1: I think dogs, horses, they all pick up on energies that we have no concept or even that we're even aware of ourselves. They pick up on things that you have going on just by being next to you. What's actually happening is pretty cool. But so funny as a person going through society, you see a service dog, you know, you see a vest, and you see have no idea what the actual service that dog is providing. And I think it's probably in every instance a little bit different based on that relationship that person, I mean, they're spending 10 years with them at 10 or 12 years, right? I mean, imagine the things that they pick up on after living day in and day out with this person, right?
2: I want to see the canine culture normalized in Central New York.
3: What does that look like?
2: I mean, you go to New York City or San Francisco and dogs are normalized in society. You see them everywhere.
1: Huh.
2: And they're all well-behaved. Right, it's just they live with us. They're cohabitating in our environment with us, which results in really well-trained dogs. It's why we do our canine guardian program, because the dogs go out to the places that these people work. They go to the grocery stores, they go to the malls, and eventually the novelty of these new environments wears off for the animal. And it's just like, okay, this is just what we do.
1: Yeah.
2: Compare that to the pet dog that may have to spend 3, 4, 6 hours in a crate at home. Maybe somebody comes and takes them out during the day. They're not getting that life experience. The life of a service dog is one of the highest qualities of life a dog can have, in my opinion and in my experience. And they do great things for workplaces, workplace culture. Anybody listening that knows what dogs, I know VIP has dogs in the office. They do incredible things for the employees.
1: I have an idea. It might be a horrible one.
2: Probably not.
1: I've talked

0: tiny and manageable, but it makes me think about when she was a puppy. We got her, and then there was an impromptu vacation that we took to Boston because she was so new, and we wanted to find a hotel that was dog friendly. In our efforts to find just a dog friendly hotel, we found a hotel that was specifically catered to the canine thing, and it felt like I was watching some type of Disney something. It just, if you walked in and just to back, it was like everywhere you look, there's people walking with dogs, left, right, big dogs, little dogs. Mm-hmm. We brought our dog, was a pug, and it was a puppy, so she was like, you know, the people behind the desk offered to watch. They had a service where they'd watch the dog, where you, if you wanted to go, they offered to do it for free because she was a puppy. And so they took her for 2 or 3 hours, but we went to do something that would otherwise be a hard, you know, maybe going to eat with a puppy would have been a hard thing. But it was one of the coolest experiences that we had because you saw everybody else. You met other people who were, had a similarity to you. You already had a common ground that you, if you walked into another hotel, you didn't know the person you're sitting in the elevator at home had a similar dog that you had, or one you had when you were a child, that you could immediately have a conversation with them. And it just, it created an energy that's kind of stuck with us. And, to your point, it's, I kind of witnessed something that, you know, so I just thought maybe an experience where we could.
1: I love it.
0: Yeah.
1: I mean, it's an incredible modality to do life with your dog. And it's not all about obedience training. People get really wrapped up in the sit down, stand, stay thing. And it's not all about that.
0: Interacting.
1: I remember walking in the woods with a dog I was placed with, you know, over 10 years ago. Unfortunately, he's no longer with us. And Melissa was with me, the co-founder, and she just has a natural gift for connecting with dogs. And I you know, I was still, you know, on a 9 out of 10 scale of my symptomatic PTSD and just really apprehensive, and, you know, everything was running down the leash. This dog was teed up as much as I was. She says, just let go. Like, unclip that leash and let this dog run and walk and build trust and rapport. And it taught me so much about just, you know, myself and having a willingness to just let go. It relieved an amount of tension in me that I couldn't explain. At first, I was like, this dog is going to run. And she just kept coming back to me, checking in, giving me eye contact, which I would say as far as, you know, light me up moments, eye contact with a dog. Pay attention to that, too. Something happens. It's spiritual. I'd say it's deeply spiritual. The eye contact that you get from a dog is probably one of the most healing elements that you can have with a service dog and pet dog, companion animal. But just to be able to let go and do that is an incredible feeling. I'm not suggesting in our experience that everybody lets their dogs off leash on the ClearPath property. That'd be pretty fun. However, you know, I think there are some things that we could do and some areas that I would love to teach others about, you know, just experiencing this.
0: Like I said, it's an idea to think about. It may not be a good idea, but all this talk about what lights you up and associate with the canine program brings me to another topic that I think is near and dear to a few people's heart in this room, and mine obviously, but Mike's and Ryan's with the projects that are potentially coming down the line. And some of the work that we're doing together to create relationships is also an effort to create awareness to what needs you have in terms of expansion and growth, and thought maybe it'd be a good opportunity to talk about with all this passion associated with the canine program. I'll let you guys can, I could probably step out of the room and let you guys talk about maybe what you guys have envisioned for the future for ClearPath and VIP structures.
2: Oh, this, I want Ryan to answer this.
1: We're very excited about the future, and, you know, we've been aspirational in our goals, and we feel that at this stage, 15 years after doing this, and, you know, nearly, you can never master the art of service dog training, but we're getting pretty close. We're, you know, one of the best in the world, that we want to triple our impact. And to do that, we're looking to expand our campus. We've put together a beautiful design for a facility that is, it's going to give us the ability to triple our impact in the canine program. And we're hoping to have this completed somewhere in the ballpark of 2030. It's going to take a village. It's going to take a whole community to help us do this. Cost of construction isn't cheap, but again, back to the sacrifice of the military community and that they give and the impact that we continue to have, I can think of no greater cause.
2: Right. Again, that's, it's priceless, right? So let's think about currently, Ryan. You bring a certain number of dogs through the program annually. quite candidly limited by the constraints of the facilities that are there. So if I'm not mistaken,

0: There's a what looks to be a colonial four-bedroom home as you enter campus, and that's where the dogs live.
1: It's our puppy development center.
0: And then so at night or during the day, but that's where they start and end their day, and they're literally living in a house with humans?
1: Yep. That's when they are, we'll call it their graduate program. So for 6 months, we'll have up to, not to exceed, 10 dogs on site for that period of time to be fully trained. You know, but staff, volunteers are overseeing that entire facility.
0: So they're living in a home. Going forward, to be able to triple the program and accommodate it, you're envisioning, and our team at VIP is designing, what appears to be, in my mind, a super aesthetically pleasing, fit the image of the campus facility. I call it a flex building for those in the construction world, that's multi-purpose. By doing that, now inside those four walls of that building will be what?
1: We're going to have three very large dedicated training spaces. The number of kennels that we currently have, we have around 10 that we're able to occupy at any given time. We're going to triple that through the existing space of the new design and then some external kennel facilities as well.
0: Great.
1: We're going to have classrooms. The space is going to be intentionally designed for the population we're serving. So every detail that we've poured into this matters, right? I mean, both to the practitioners and those that are training the dogs and to the recipients coming through as well.
2: What's the one thing you've said, no matter what happens, we have to add this to the new facility? Feature that
1: cleanliness and functionality. I mean, from the operational standpoint, where we learned a lot with just working with limited resources. So having, you know, hose bibs and ensuring we have adequate water in order to wash out all the kennels and overnight accommodations for caretakers. And we didn't even talk about the cabins.
0: So
1: we're looking at putting up four duplex cabins to start, which will help us house the veterans and families that are coming in from out of town, not just to participate in the canine program, but everything else that we're doing at ClearPath.
0: Because currently, how are you handling that part of it?
1: We put them up in a local hotel, and that seems to be diluting the experience. It's great that we're able to have these community partnerships and put people up in local accommodations, but to be able to do it all on the ClearPath campus would really make it sacred.
0: Well, it's the back to the venue and the campus. The space is there. The infrastructure when it comes to the sewer and the water and all that, where there's some improvements that need to take place to support that from an infrastructure perspective. But the land is there and the mission is there. And the ability to take what is currently limited by a four-bedroom colonial home and turn it into a facility that's designed and built for this purpose with the classroom instruction, and then in addition to that, the cabins for the folks that are visiting to stay on campus all day, 24 hours a day, and obviously we want them out in the community, right? You guys have vehicles, you bring your constituents and your members and your veterans around the area, but for them to start and end their day on campus, you can't put a value to that.
1: No, and to fully integrate them within the Central New York community is great. People probably have seen us out in Wegmans and DeWitt walking around with a service dog doing public access test. We're all over the place, and it's part of bringing them into what we do here. You know, I think it aligns perfectly with making the city smaller and what we do at ClearPath.
2: How about the reach? I don't know if you've talked enough about like where you guys are, where you're moving, you know, the footprint. I think that's critical as well. I think because, yes, you have this beautiful facility and headquarters in Chittenango, but there's veterans everywhere across the state and across the country, world, that need the service. Maybe just talk a little bit about that.
1: Yeah, it's grown reasonably over the last 15 years, but when I started there, we were covering 23 counties. It's pretty much up and down the I-81 corridor. We have peer mentors who are veterans themselves. That's how I got started there, that are serving veterans. They live in the communities that they're actually providing service to veterans. And that has grown to 33 counties in New York State. So now we're serving 33 counties as far south as, you know, Broome County, as far north as Jefferson, and down in the Hudson Valley even. little bit out west, and we're moving into the capital region. That's not to say that we don't provide services to counties outside of our catchment area. If a veteran connects with us anywhere they are, we're going to provide them with an adequate service. And two programs, our canine program serves nationally, so veterans from anywhere in the country are coming to see us and receive a trained service dog. And then we have a Department of Defense Skill Bridge program called Operation Socrates, and that's for active duty service members that are 6 months out of discharge that are interested in getting into K-12 teaching jobs. Hmm. We're represented in 21 different states right now with that. We have well over 70 different partnerships with school districts, and that continues to grow. Almost 200 participants, and a lot of these folks are getting jobs right after their internship. I'm really happy with that program.
2: It's amazing. How about the services too? I think, you know, we talked a little bit about the wellness, but I mean, the softer services are some of the other experiences that you guys are providing. The Friday Night Fire, maybe just share a little bit some of the modalities that are, you know, like when I look at your website, one of the most powerful things is the events calendar. Maybe it's because I like events and experiences, but that's where my brain goes.
1: Got to hit Canteen.
2: I love that.
1: Canteen is one of the premier services that we offer up at ClearPath. And so just a little bit of history there. Back there in World War II, a small town in Nebraska called North Platte, when service members were returning home, the community welcomed them with home-cooked meals. They just intentionally received the military community home. They were there waiting for them. They expected them. It's, you know, hospitality, right? Mm-hmm. Every Wednesday, we have replicated this idea, and we put on a Wednesday canteen, and we'll have 200 plus veterans, family members out for an incredible lunch. You're familiar with this.
2: We
1: invite members of the community out nearly every Wednesday now, just to be able to see what we do, experience it, break bread, have connection, share in camaraderie, and that's what it's all about. In some cases, this is filling a need. In most cases, it's for the veteran that doesn't have a tribe or a community or a place to go. It's a great opportunity for them to come out and to be able to do that on a recurring basis and be introduced to the organization and also experience some of our other programs and services. Usually there's wellness going on where we're offering chair massages down in the wellness wing or chiropractic services, you name it, right? There's canine training going on. Peer mentors are walking around. So when people come there and see Canteen, it's a vibrant thing. There's a lot going on.
2: Yeah, there's an energy there.
1: Yeah.
0: What about the volunteer side, the folks that are serving the food? Yeah. How do they become servers, and how often do those faces change? Is it weekly, or folks do it every week? Like, how does that work?
1: Our volunteers are absolutely the heart of this organization, and most of them are veterans themselves who have gone full circle and now are looking to continue a life of service after retirement. So we have well over 450 volunteers. Any given Tuesday, the place is packed prepping for canteen, helping out the culinary staff and getting ready. Wednesday, you know, obviously that's a full-scale operation where it's well-run. I mean, it's a well-oiled machine at this point. They got it down very well. And, you know, breaking down, cleaning up. We have volunteers in our canine program. We have volunteers in our wellness program, peer support, you name it. Yeah. There's so many different ways to uniquely connect with the organization, especially if some of these volunteers, you know, have been very successful in their own business and careers, and they're able to reciprocate things like resume development, skill-based workshops for workforce development, helping veterans translate their military experience into something that the civilian world can understand and interpret a little bit better to make them more employable.
2: They're the most grateful, energized group of people I've ever, I kind of, you know, just look at service, customer service, probably in a different light based on my background, which was always started out in hospitality and restaurant and then worked into just service-based businesses, and how you show up and present, that first impression, the smile, the eye contact. You walk through that line and you just feel like you're being welcomed into someone's home, and I get to see it every week. And then I've been spending enough time now where I'm starting to hear the stories. The other day, I don't recall her name at the moment, I apologize, but she started to kind of share her story, how she also helped to foster puppies as well.
1: Right.
2: So she was doing she's in all facets of the organization, kind of wrapping her arms around it. And I think she's fostered like two or three dogs for the puppy training piece of it. Is that fair?
1: And that is one of the most incredible things. Sharon,
2: okay,
1: retired from Lockheed Martin. Now she's, and you never know this, somebody walking around in a volunteer shirt and hat, cleaning up our dishes while we're, having a connection lunch.
2: Yeah.
1: And somebody like that who's been so successful also has volunteered to raise our service dogs. She's doing everything. Mm-hmm. And that's what we want for the veteran community too, when they come to experience ClearPath, not just experience one service. The way in which we navigate a veteran through the organization is we're feeding them with, a roadmap that is catered to them, that is tailored for a journey that is specific to them. And that could be a veteran that is down and out and homeless, or somebody who's on the other end of things and retired and looking to find their next meaningful career or purpose, or in the middle. So it's all over.
2: We're getting short on time, but there's a couple other key items. I believe it's 15 years that you guys have been doing this amazing work, and wondering what that looks like. You've been there for over 10 years, I understand. But when you've walked in to ClearPath, then to envision what it is now, but if you could also think about what another 15 years, can you even begin to imagine what that looks like? Have you tried to?
1: I can. And if we continue on the trajectory that we are right now, I could see a ClearPath expanding geographically beyond the borders of New York State.
0: Hmm.
1: Certainly within New York State too. I fully believe that we'll have developed our premier canine training facility. We'll have the cabins within the next 3 to 5 years. Our impact continues to grow every year. Incrementally. I mean, we're serving over 5,000 people every year, not just across the 33 counties, but nationally now as well. To be able to do things like this and talk about our impact inspires the community to invite us in, right? The people that listen to these things. And I've, from a national standpoint, I hear time and time again from veterans that graduate from our program is, why doesn't this exist in Florida or Oregon or Virginia or North Carolina, wherever they're going home to? And they desperately want to bring that back. So that, to me, is a data point to pay attention to. And just think about how we can potentially seek to do that in the future.
2: I want to just personally, I say it all the time, but I'll tell you how grateful I am for the relationship, for the opportunity to come into your organization, to understand what you have going on, to meet all the amazing people on your team. Every perspective in my life, every person I meet, is the currency that charges my world. I learn from other people's stories. It helps me to develop into a better person. The opportunities to share your experiences, your perspective, to mentor me in ways that have already had an effect in my life. I'm so super, super grateful for everything you guys are doing, for you as a partner, a friend, on your van out or trailer outside the window. I believe it says you found your place.
1: Right.
2: I believe I have, and I'm super grateful for that and for your time here today. I'll let you close out, Mike.
0: Yeah. If those listening have interest in volunteering, where do they go? What do they do? How do they engage?
2: I like about Mike Durkin. He's always about the stuff that matters. How do they get to be those volunteers? Because the volunteers, to that point, sorry, I was supposed to stop talking, but thank you, Mike. The volunteers, a lot of times in those instances helping to serve food are businesses that come in,
1: right,
2: to help to either sponsor or to just put. So maybe you could share a little bit about that, and then we'll wrap this thing up.
1: Yeah, all the traditional pathways, right, the website, social media, and all that, but give us a call. I would encourage anybody that's interested in volunteering to just come out, if you're within.
0: Just show up.
1: Show up, and we will be prepared to receive you. That is what ClearPath is about. We expect that you'll be there at some point, so we can welcome you into our little ecosystem, show you what we do. And if you're interested in getting plugged in, that would be a great time to do it. And all the people that you need to connect to are going to be right there. There's all the digital ways to do it. I'm getting paralyzed by the digital world. So, my way is like actually come out and see us in action, come out on a canteen, experience it. There's plenty of opportunities to get connected, both from a volunteer standpoint, and if you're a business looking to come out and serve at canteen or do something meaningful
2: sponsor
1: in that way.
2: Sponsor a dog. Red, White, and Blue Barbecue, which is
1: June 13th.
0: Yeah, so thank you. Ryan, It has been only 10 months, but I feel like I've known you for a lot longer than that. I'm amazed that it's only been that short of a time. But I feel like I'm pretty well entrenched in the organization compared to my knowledge of it 2 or 3 years ago. I'm just super excited for your team. The fact that I don't think I've ever heard you say out loud that you're looking to take this beyond the borders of New York State, to think that could become a regional or national platform is super exciting, and you can absolutely do that. And we're absolutely going to, within the next 3 to 5 years, you are going to have a training facility that's going to be off the chart. And just knowing you're impacting one person at a time, and you know this, but through our friend who went through graduation today with his new dog, is a testament that all you have to do is show up. And we've changed his life by just showing up that one day for our snowshoeing event. And I've got another guy that I met this week who just wrapped up his military service and moved back to town. But he does have some medical sales experience, but he can't find that position here. And he's like, oh, I think I've heard about ClearPath. But I don't know if he's really understands it. So I told him to send me an email, which he hasn't yet. This was on Wednesday. I'm excited to introduce Gage. Gage, if you're out there listening, I told him he needed to get a hold of me, and we're going to bring him out to you.
1: Great.
0: On Canteen Day. And a great young man, grew up in Oneida, and came home after a number of years of being away. So just keep fighting, keep smiling, keep leading, and keep advancing others through your path of what you've learned, and help those other people get through their path a little bit more nimbly.
1: Thank you both.
2: We appreciate it.
0: Thank you.
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0: Live from NPR News in Washington, I'm Ryland Barton. Democratic leaders in Maine and across the country are waiting to hear whether Graham Plattner will drop his Senate campaign after he was accused of sexual assault. As Maine Public's Kevin Miller reports, it's also unclear who would succeed him or how they would be selected.
1: It's been more than 24 hours since Plattner announced he was weighing his options, even as he denied accusations that he sexually assaulted a former romantic partner 5 years ago. But national and state party leaders have already called on him to step aside. And the political fallout seemed complete on Tuesday when his highest-profile backer, Vermont Senator Bernie Sanders, urged him to withdraw. Plattner has to do so by next Monday in order for the Maine Democratic Party to place another candidate's name on the fall ballot. But party leaders haven't said how they would choose the person to challenge Republican Senator Susan Collins in one of this year's highest-profile Senate races. For NPR News, I'm Kevin Miller.
0: NATO leaders are in Turkey's capital for the alliance's annual summit, with President Trump among those attending. The last time Turkey hosted a NATO summit was in 2004, and as NPR's Hadil Alshalchi reports, this year it could play a vital role for the alliance.
2: Turkey has NATO's second largest military, controls access to the Black Sea through the Turkish Straits, and has acted as a mediator in major conflicts across the Middle East. So this summit is President Erdogan's chance to present Turkey as an indispensable NATO ally, especially after years of being at odds with many European countries because of its human rights record. President Trump praised Erdogan many times. He's also been frustrated with NATO, arguing the alliance relies too heavily on the U.S. Now, NATO needs Turkey, not only to help with the wars in Ukraine and Iran, but also to help manage its relationship with Trump. Hadil Alshalchi, NPR News, Ankara.
0: The U.S. revoked a license that authorized the sale of Iranian oil today. It comes after three tankers were hit in the latest attacks in the Strait of Hormuz. In June, the U.S. Treasury issued a license that authorized the production, delivery, and sale of Iranian oil that would last through August 21st. Vice President J.D. Vance at the time said lengthy talks with senior Iranian officials in Switzerland created a foundation for a final deal to end the Iran war. Walmart is cutting the price of some summertime staples. NPR's Scott Horsley reports it's being cheered on by the White House.
3: Walmart says it's cutting prices on hamburger and soda pop this summer. The Trump administration touted the rollbacks in a social media post. Grocery prices in May were up 2.7% from a year ago. We'll get an update on June's grocery prices next week. Provincial leaders in Canada are proposing a pipeline to carry crude oil from Western Canada to the Atlantic coast. Canada is exploring new markets for its exports in response to stiff tariffs in the United States. Scott Horsley, NPR News, Washington.
0: AI stocks dragged Wall Street down today. This is NPR News. Officials say a 37-story high-rise under construction in Manhattan is unstable and moving after columns buckled and floors sagged. The former Pfizer headquarters is being converted to luxury apartments. Nearby buildings, including a school, were evacuated. New York City Mayor Zoran Mamdani says engineers are working to stabilize the structure. At least 17 states have been affected by an intestinal parasite known as Cyclospora. From member station Houston Public Media, Sonia Kinua reports what to look out for in the stomach bug.
4: Cyclospora is typically bred through the contamination of food and water with feces and can be linked to several raw food sources. While the condition is not easily passed person to person, the symptoms can be troubling. They include nausea, cramping and bloating associated with diarrhea, and fatigue. Catherine Troisi, a professor of epidemiology at UT Health School of Public Health, says the intestinal bug is rarely fatal, but
5: if you are sick, it is important to contact your health care provider because the illness can be treated with antibiotics, and left untreated, particularly in the elderly, the very young, people with immunocompromising diseases, it can be quite serious.
4: Troisi advises to wash your hands and produce with hot water when preparing raw foods to avoid getting sick. For NPR News, I'm Sonia Kinua in Houston.
0: Yesterday's World Cup match between the U.S. and Belgium set another record as the most watched soccer telecast in U.S. history. Fox says 30 million people watched the game. Belgium ended up eliminating the U.S. 4-1 in the round of 16. This is NPR.
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7: We're glad you're here. Dave Schwann with you. You're listening to the great American music we call jazz. Thank you so much for joining us. The Uptown Jazz Tentet up next, a 10-piece band from their album What's Next, and a tune in honor of the legendary pianist Junior Mantz. Mantz's

The Uptown Jazz Tentet from their recording What's Next, and Mance's Dance, a tune in honor of the great pianist Junior Mance. The tune by Tatum Greenblatt, we heard Tatum soloing on trumpet, also Andrew Gutauskas on alto sax and Adam Birnbaum on piano from the recording What's Next. What's Next is Herbie Hancock. You're listening to Jazz with Dave Schwann. Here is Herbie from 1962, a classic Blue Note release called Taken Off. He is joined by Freddie Hubbard on trumpet, Dexter Gordon on tenor, Butch Warren on bass, and Billy Higgins on drums. Here is Herbie Hancock with Driftin'.

from a 1962 session in Rudy Van Gelder's studio. Herbie Hancock with his tune Driftin' from the classic Blue Note album Taken Off. Classic players here with Herbie on piano, Freddie Hubbard on trumpet, Dexter Gordon on tenor, Butch Warren on bass, and Billy Higgins on drums. Here's pianist Rick Germanson with the music of Bill Evans.

I love that tune. That was written by a very young Bill Evans when he was in college. How about that? It's called Very Early, and a wonderful rendition of it here with Rick Germanson at the piano, Gerald Cannon on bass, Willie Jones III on drums. It's from Rick's recording called Turquoise Twice. We have a lot more jazz to come, and we hope you can stay with us for it. Dave Schwann here. Thank you for joining us.

0: Oscar Peterson and the trio from A Jazz Portrait of Frank Sinatra in Just in Time. Oscar at the piano, Ray Brown bass, Ed Thigpen drums.
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0: Trombonist Matt Haviland up next from his recording Something to Say, and a tune by Freddie Hubbard. We heard Freddie earlier in the hour with Herbie Hancock. Here is Freddie's tune called Arietes.

The Great Jazz Trio with John Coltrane's Naima, Hank Jones piano, Ron Carter bass, Tony Williams on drums from The Great Jazz Trio at the Village Vanguard. 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

Corey Weeds and his quartet from their recording Day by Day, a tune by the pianist in this quartet, David Hazeltine, relatively minor. David at the piano, Corey on alto sax there, Ken Lister on bass, and Jesse Cahill on drums from Day by Day. And before that, the great jazz trio with John Coltrane's Naima. We thank you so much for joining us this hour and hope you enjoyed all the great American music we call jazz. Dave Schwann finishing up with Alexa Tarantino from her recording Clarity and A Race Against Yourself.

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1: Pretty much whenever we're driving down the roads, you know, someone's pointing out like, oh, I worked on that project. I did a culvert here. Even just driving to school, I would see my dad, you know, out mowing. You know, that was one of his jobs.
2: For a lot of people, DOT is not just a job. It's a part of their family story, and that's what today's episode is all about.
3: The New York State Department of Transportation presents the DOT POD.
2: And welcome into the DOT POD. I'm Josh Heller.
4: And I'm Anya Cardos.
2: And we are delighted to have you joining us. Well, at DOT, we often hear about people who literally grew up around the Department of Transportation, from watching their parents suit up to respond to storms or hearing about projects at the dinner table. These are people who learned at a very young age that public service isn't glamorous, but it truly matters. And that's why they're proud to carry forward that tradition of service.
4: And we've got a name for them. We call them our DOT legacies. And today we are talking with one very impressive legacy family. We're very excited to introduce Dick Anger and his granddaughter, Brittany Dudek, who are part of three generations here at the New York State Department of Transportation. Welcome, Dick and Brittany. Thank you so much.
2: Yeah, thanks for joining us, guys.
5: Thanks for having me.
4: We were really looking forward to this conversation. So thank you.
2: It was wild. So when you guys came up in the building, so we're here in Buffalo, in Region 5, and when you guys came up and we got introduced, and then Brittany, your mom was like, all right, I'm going to go do some work at my desk.
4: Your mom
2: works in this building, as do you. And as it's just crazy to me, like, all right, guys, you have fun. You do your recording. I'm going to go do my work
4: right
2: here.
4: Just going to go back to work.
2: That's wild to me.
4: So, speaking of that, just this connection with DOT, and it goes back to you, Dick. Let's start with you. Let's go way back, though, in time. You are a military veteran, and thank you very much for your service,
5: by the way, right off
4: the bat. And before DOT, before snowplows and stuff like that and massive blizzards here in Western New York, you served in Vietnam. What a way to start your working life. Can you share something about your experience there? You were working heavy equipment. What were you doing there?
5: Yes, sir. What we did there in Vietnam, was we landed there in 65. What our plan was is to build the port, okay, on the beach. So we started doing that part. Then after that, the airstrip had been built. So we started all that with the equipment. And that's basically how I got so much involved with this type of equipment.
4: And you were kind of like pounding rocks and laying the groundwork for
5: basically crushing rocks.
2: Were you familiar with that type of equipment beforehand? Is this something you learned while you were there? Well, how did you get into that?
5: What happened is I enlisted in the Army, and I enlisted to be a heavy equipment operator. I thought, this is great. So I went through boot camp and went through second 8 weeks there up in Fort Linden, Missouri. And they had us learning on a rock crusher. I says, what in thunder is a rock crusher? So here's this big monstrous machine that big boulders would go into, and these jaws would crush it back, and there would come out small rocks and go to a secondary, and then all the rocks would be separated again for different piles. And I thought, rock crusher, am I that stupid?
4: What am I being trained for?
2: That's what they do on the chain gangs. I'm not positive.
5: But it was, you know, then we had, of course, we had the dozers up there on the side, and I did blasting too. And we had a Northwest crane. When the rocks get stuck in the jaws, you'd have to, pull them out with the crane so you get these big boulders out of there. So that's where I got familiar with this particular type of machine.
4: And how old were you? And
5: I was 21.
4: 21. Did you guys ever come under any kind of fire while you were doing this?
5: Occasionally, yes. Sniper.
4: Okay.
5: On that. Kind of interesting. We went over in troop ship, and the international dateline, the ship broke down. And I get over, I can't think of the name, front bow, whatever they call them. From front of the ship, I'd be 20, and the back ship, I'd be 21 the same day.
2: To celebrate your birthday over and over again.
5: Right.
2: I like it.
4: So after the war, you come back home to mm-hmm. Western New York, to the Buffalo area in East Aurora.
5: Yes.
4: Correct? And that is 1968
5: right.
4: when you come back. And not long after that, you start with DOT.
5: Mm-hmm.
4: I remember we did a little pre-interview conversation about this. It was interesting. Everybody started doing a single job. You said they just handed you a mop. What was that first day like?
5: Okay, the first day there, after an interview, I looked around and saw the same equipment that we had in the military. I'm thinking, boy, this is great. And here they're all yellow and blue, and they're not olive drab like the ones I'm used to. And the same Northwest crane that I ran is exactly the same one the state had. And auto equipment is the same thing. I thought, boy, you know what? This is going to be my lifetime job right here. I'm happy at this place. That's what I liked about it. But yes, what happened is a new employee came in, and the older employee, the last one was hired, would hand you a broom. Said, oh, boy, am I glad to see you. You are now my replacement. I said, okay.
4: So the broom was basically, you started at the bottom rung.
5: At the bottom of the pile.
4: That's right. You're basically the janitor.
5: Right. Mm-hmm.
4: So.
5: And it was structured, you know, almost like the military. You had your chain of command. It was structured. It was great. You had your engineers and you had your foreman and all. It was just like the military all over again, but it was very structured. I liked DOT.
2: So when they found out that you had all this experience with these types of machines, did they say, "Hey, we'll take the broom. Why don't you go ahead and take a look at that crane for us?"
5: No, no, that's not how it worked.
4: No.
5: Okay, as a laborer, you really weren't allowed to touch any of the equipment. So as a janitor, I'm sweeping the floors, and I got these big barrels. You have to throw the dirt in these big barrels, and someone would get the bucket loader and load these barrels up and take me down to dumps. And it got to the point where it got fuller and fuller and fuller. I said, what the heck? So I just grabbed one of the buckets, started up, and took it down the road, and dumped the material back in the dumps and come back. And the foreman says, how do you know how to run that? I said, what do you think I did in the military? Oh, you know about this stuff. I said, yes, I'm familiar with all this stuff. And that's what it was, DOT.
4: And that's when you got your chance.
5: Right.
4: So that's when your career really started. Mm-hmm. Talk about that. You started tackling some major snowstorms, not just snowstorms, but blizzards. There was one in 77,
5: that
4: right?
5: One was just unbelievable, that storm. We started out, and we could see the dark clouds moving in, and all of a sudden it started to snow unbelievable. And we, at that time, the department decided they'd call other troops, other residencies in, and throughout the state of New York, we had everybody from all over the state with their plows and V-plows and so on to try to fight the snowstorm there in the city of Buffalo. So we did that for quite a while. We did get it all cleaned up.
2: Eventually, you know, you moved into instructing.
5: Mm-hmm.
2: So, you know, helping create, we now call it, you know, Snow and Ice University here at DOT. You know, how did you enjoy working as an instructor, you know, kind of passing your knowledge along to those? And it has to be pretty cool looking back now, being that that was the start of something that's still going on, not just in Buffalo, but across
5: right.
2: the state.
5: Yes, it is. We started that back in the early 70s, I believe, and we decided that we have to have some kind of training for everybody. So we thought that the best place to go would be Watertown up in there where the heaviest snow is. So all the instructors got together with supervisors, and we developed this plan, how we're going to do this teaching on each piece of equipment, double-wing snowplows, snowblowers, graders, everything you think of, and that's where it started. And we experimented with it a couple of times. It worked out very well. Everybody was real pleased in what we went through. And it was a pretty decent program we had. Then we also had a paving school. There was numerous other kind of classes we did. We did all the CDL training for them when they changed from the CDL ruling. We did all that training for them, too, on that.
2: I think what's great about that is, you know, especially with some of these larger snowstorms, it's not just people from this region helping. It's other regions coming in and helping as well, or this region going out and helping others and having kind of that same baseline training that everybody knows basically what they're supposed to do, the equipment they're supposed to use, and how best to do it. It kind of makes it seamless, you know, the one DOT. It makes it kind of seamless that, yeah, we're here to help and are able to do so.
5: Right. From Region 1 to Region 10, we had students come up here with their plows and trucks.
4: But you were instrumental in this initial program. Like, DOT really didn't have a snow and ice program prior to you. And there were a handful of other operators that really initially started this.
5: Right.
4: To be an instrumental part in something that is such a big portion of what we do and kind of what we're known for. You know, people see our snow plows and it makes them happy. You know?
5: Right, it does. Sometimes.
4: What was that like to be a part of that and to have been a mentor to so many other generations of snowplow operators and people who are truly, you know, keeping us safe?
5: I was always very proud of these young people when they finally learned how to do this job. It took a long time to do it. And we had to take them out on the road and dry roads and do dry runs before it actually snowed. Then when it snowed, we had to go out with them and make sure everything's okay as far as plowing snow. And that's what we did, snow and ice control. We did all that.
4: That had to have made you immensely proud.
5: Yes, it did.
4: Yeah.
5: I was able to interview and hire my own instructors, other DOT employees. In the Salamanca shop, I went up there and I was talking to different individuals about the job, what the opening was. And I ran across this young fellow. I'm looking at him, and he's looking at me, and he says, "Are you in Vietnam?" I says, "Yeah." He says, "I thought I knew you." Come to find out, he was my dozer operator pushing stone to me. And I hired him out as one of my instructors, a great instructor he was. But that was ironic. We were both Vietnam vets. We run into each other. And in the state employees.
4: Isn't that crazy?
5: Shop.
2: Small world.
5: And I hired him, and he was just the greatest instructor I've ever had. Bill was. He's passed on, seriously. That was kind of unusual.
4: Wow, from Vietnam to Western New York.
5: Yeah.
4: Same people. So because you are really like the start of this legacy, let's get to the family side of things.
5: Okay.
4: So here at DOT, you know, we internally, we've been sharing our DOT legacy stories for all of our employees here. And you and your family are one of the first ones featured in that series.
5: Very
4: so
5: nice.
4: Yeah, it was very nice. And thank you for you know, being a part of that. Your daughter, Suzanne Eddy, she is a real estate agent specialist 1 with Region 5 here, and the office of right away. Her husband, Ron, is a retired highway maintenance worker 1 after working for 30 years within Region 4. And now we get to your granddaughter, Brittany. Brittany, you are also a DOT employee. Was joining something in your blood? I mean, did you have other plans in store for yourself? What was this like?
1: I totally never thought I would end up at DOT, actually. I've tried many different career paths over many years. I've done a little bit of everything, but I eventually went back to school and worked in kind of like manufacturing engineering. And happened to see on LinkedIn one day that they were going to be hiring at DOT, and I was looking for some work-life balance. So I applied, and now I'm here, and I love it. It's great.
2: So what do you do for DOT?
1: I'm a principal engineering technician in the asset management group, and I most of the time I'm out on the road inspecting small culverts, guide rail, and sometimes we do closed drainage imaging.
4: Well, I was talking about those DOT legacy stories. You shared some stories about growing up with plows in the family and joking about getting stuck behind your dad's snowplow because your dad was also a snowplow operator. You know, talk about that. Like you were literally steeped in DOT as a kid.
1: Oh, it was DOT everything. There were DOT jackets. There were shirts. There was, boots everywhere. But yeah, one time, he was my boyfriend at the time, but now husband, we were on 20A in Wyoming County. So it's a very windy, hilly road, nowhere you can like turn off to go on another road, nowhere you can pull over. And we got behind this plow that was going just so slow. And my husband, boyfriend at the time, was getting so annoyed. He was getting, we were going probably like 25, I don't know, but there was no way we could get around at any point. So we're following forever. And we finally get to a gas station where the plow pulls over and he's like relieved and, you know, still talking trash about the plow truck. And we pass it and it's my dad.
4: Oops.
1: And if you know my dad, he's like the nicest person ever. And my husband would never say anything bad about him. So he felt so bad after that.
4: After cursing out the driver.
1: Yes.
2: You know, we talked in our introduction a little bit about this idea of public service, you know, and it being such a fulfilling type of role that people have and why people stay in it for as long as they do, kind of growing up around, you know, people who were in public service. Did that, you know, that affect you at all, having seen the pride that they take and what they're able to do for their, basically for their communities and for, you know, everyone here in the state?
1: Yeah. Pretty much whenever we're driving down the roads, you know, someone's pointing out like, oh, I worked on that project. I did a culvert here. Even just driving to school, I would see my dad, you know, out mowing, you know, that was one of his jobs. So yeah, it was definitely a sense of pride. And then just learning from, my grandpa taught me how to drive. So he knew exactly what I should be doing, excuse me, to pass my driver's test. I remember we were in East Aurora one time and he just kept saying, "What'd that sign say? What'd that sign say?" And I'm like, "I don't know." And learned that I'm supposed to be paying attention to the signs.
4: Was she a pretty good student?
5: Very good.
4: There you go. Well, Dick, let's get back to you. You retired in 2003. You're
5: yes.
4: Now, how, if you don't mind my asking, how old are you now?
5: Well, believe it or not, come Monday, I'll be 82.
4: Congratulations. That's wonderful.
2: Happy birthday.
4: Happy
2: yeah.
4: birthday.
5: Thank you.
4: Happy early birthday. When you look back on all those years, everything that you did with DOT and your state service, what do you see as like the big difference between then and now? I'm sure there's many things, but what really strikes you, you know, maybe when you come into the office here and you see your daughter and your granddaughter working here, or maybe even if you have an opportunity to go to one of our residencies and see how things have changed, what is the big difference between then and now?
5: Well, the equipment the operators have now are far advanced than we ever had at the time. Like everything we had was all manual, standard shift, gasoline engines, just older equipment. Now I look at these trucks, they're automatics. They got power steering, they've got air conditioning, they've got power windows, they got automated spreaders. They go, wow, what a difference.
2: They look like spaceships.
5: Right,
2: so
5: right.
2: They really
5: right.
2: do with all the different knobs and right. whatnot. They look like cockpits.
4: Yeah.
2: So one thing, we've had this conversation in the past, salt spreaders.
5: Oh.
4: Yeah.
2: Did you have a salt spreader or did someone have to do that?
4: Were there buckets like on the back of the truck? Because we've seen photos of that.
5: Okay. What they are, they're hydraulic spreaders. Right? They're all automated now. You're just pushing what your spreading is going to be on that.
2: Yeah.
5: In our day, we had what they call patrol trucks. And they put a bucket of cinders in the back of this patrol truck. And there was a thing called a whirligig. It looked like a little wheelbarrow that attached to the back of the truck. And there was a coal chute in the dump body. And two men would stand in back of that truck and go down the road and push cinders into this wheelbarrow spreader. That's how they did it back then.
2: Oh, that's a cold job.
5: It was miserable.
2: That is a cold
4: so
2: job.
4: So that was not salt, that was cinders?
5: Cinders, right.
4: Like ash?
5: Right, we'd get them right from the steel plant. Sometimes they were hot and we got some of those things.
4: Are you kidding me?
2: My goodness.
4: And that's what you laid on the road.
5: Right. Back then, we had what they call patrolmen. It wasn't big residencies back then. You had a patrolman who was a maintenance supervisor, and they had a crew of men with them, women and men, excuse. And they had one particular road, an area that they were responsible for, and they took pride in this. I mean, those roads were spotless, mowed, everything. And we had little tiny shacks with, if you could find a wood-burning stove, we'd throw that in there to keep warm in the wintertime. And that's how it used to be back then, the patrolmen. It's changed so much now, it's so unbelievable.
2: I got to ask, when you started, working at the place where, you know, again, your parents were, your grandfather was. Did he cast a long shadow? Did your grandfather cast a long shadow when you started here? Your Dick's granddaughter? He's a legend.
1: I was surprised at how many people remembered him. But I kind of tried to keep the family stuff under wraps for like a while. And then slowly people started realizing that me and my mom look pretty similar. So they'd see us together, and then our voices too sound pretty similar. And they're like, are you related? And, you know, it'd come out because we have different last names.
2: And what about for you, Dick? Were you proud when she decided to make the leap to DOT? That feel good?
5: Absolutely. I was proud. And finally, somebody's carrying on with the department, and they went to transportation besides, and that's great.
2: Well, I want to thank you both, Dick and Brittany, for taking some time and chatting with us. Brittany, taking some time out of your workday. Dick, thanks for coming down and chatting with us. It's been fantastic having you both, and just kind of really cool just to see, you know, the pride that you guys take in your work and the legacy that has been, you know, passed down, Dick, from you to Suzanne, and then Brittany to you, and it's really cool. It's just a really cool thing to see, you know, how important this agency is to you guys, this department is to you guys, and obviously to the community at large. So thank you both for taking some time and talking with us. We really appreciate.
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2: Well, that'll just about do it for us here from the DOTPOD. 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So she's Anya. I'm Josh. 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
1: Well, hello again, everybody, and happy summer, almost. And if you're listening to it anywhere during the midsummer, it's a wonderful time to be alive, and it's a wonderful time for a radio program about our veterans. I'm Dan Cummings. This is another episode of CNY Heroes, Central New York Heroes. You know our program because you listen to it all the time, and we talk to and about and on behalf of our veterans. And I can't tell you how happy I am today that I have not one, but two, both of the co-founders of Honor Flight Syracuse joining us. Wonderful gentlemen who made something special happen going back to 2012. Here we are in 2026, and it's still happening. And we're going to talk about Honor Flight, of course. But first, I want to welcome Randy Flaff and Admiral John Paddock to our program. Gentlemen, thank you.
2: Good morning. How are you?
1: Here.
2: Thanks for having us.
3: Pleased to be here.
1: If you haven't yet watched it, I'll tell you later in the show where to go. Click on your video links to watch these two guys tell the video origin story of Honor Flight Syracuse. But today we're on the radio, and I want to talk a little bit about the origin story of these two gentlemen and how they came into our world of attention. First, Randy Flaff, before we get to the fact that your dad took an honor flight, tell me a little bit about you. Where'd you grow up? I think, like me, you didn't serve yourself in the armed forces.
2: Correct. No, I'm not a veteran.
1: Your dad did.
2: Yes, he did.
1: Tell me a little bit about where Randy Flaff grew up, a little bit about your boyhood and where
2: you're... Sure. I'm a lifelong resident of Syracuse in the Syracuse area. I was born in the city and moved out to Fairmount in Camillus and have been there the rest of my life so far.
1: And now happily, like me, retired, right?
2: Yes. Yes, indeed.
1: Good for you.
2: Thank you.
1: Admiral Paddock, now here, Randy, he said, grew up in the city of Syracuse, moved out to the burbs. You grew up, I'm relying on Marie Morelli's great researched article with you from a couple of years ago on Syracuse.com, in Jack's Reef, right?
3: Correct.
1: Yeah, the little town of Van Buren, but Jack's Reef is a pretty small place. One-room schoolhouse? Is that true?
3: That's also true.
1: Tell me a little bit about that.
3: That's a, I think, consider that in retrospect, one of the formative experiences of my life, where I learned to read. It was, and I developed a love for learning and responsibility and other aspects of growing up and maturing in a small rural environment. The thrust of those schools, the school I went to, by the way, my great-grandfather had gone to, my grandfather had gone to, my father had gone to.
1: Wow.
3: And it was a type of school where you had no plumbing. You had 20 to 30 students in a single classroom, one teacher.
1: And how many grade levels?
3: Six grade levels. And first to six, and of course the thrust of those schools in those days was to teach you, get you through the basics, and then get you back out in the farm. It was a very agrarian approach.
1: So you grew up on a farm as well?
3: Yes, yeah. It was the end of the small family farms, that particular era, the 50s and 60s, the end of the small family farms. I could see that on the horizon. I was the eldest. My father had gone there, as I mentioned, and I actually went there for 3 years, but the teacher was one teacher teaching six levels. You were in the room. You absorbed everything.
1: You must have.
3: And as did my father, and I presume the others too, because as soon as you learned something, you were moved on or you became a teacher's aide. You would actually help the younger kids learn.
1: So that was one K through six, 7 through 12, high school there in Jack's Reef.
3: Well, no. Then it went on to, they centralized what they did, centralized, and it became Jordan. And ultimately, I was in the last graduating class from Jordan
1: High School,
3: and then my wife Sharon was in the first one from Jordan Elbridge.
1: Oh, what a great love story. But
3: yeah,
1: also,
3: well,
1: no, is there is there a but? No. There's still
3: it was much later in our life.
1: That's really great. Well, anyway, you kept learning because you got a full scholarship to SU. Tell me about that. Right.
3: Yes. Here's another thing that I reflect on. And when I talk about education and so forth, the opportunities, and the opportunity I had was several, actually. My grandfather had gone to Syracuse University. He graduated, I think, in 1895. Mm. He actually played football back in those days.
1: Really?
3: Became one of the first professional engineers in New York State. but treated the family farm. He didn't. He had as a hobby, as a gentleman's farm, and he had the best of everything. But unfortunately, he died when my father was 13 years old. My father, the only son, inherited the farm and ran it through the Depression, through the war, and so forth. And it became his livelihood. So I was fortunate, along with quite a number of other, the high proportion of my class, I would say six or seven in my class, that received Regents scholarships. You heard of them, I think, the several generations. But in my day, the Regents scholarship paid full tuition at Syracuse University for 4 years.
1: Oh, my.
3: And in addition, I was also awarded an alumni scholarship and a trustee scholarship that got me off to a good start. So those were, that's the advantages I had coming in.
1: But you brought a lot to those studies as well. Math, today they call it STEM, but you studied math, physics, engineering at SU?
3: Yes. Yeah. I tried to prepare myself for some kind form of engineering. I wanted to be an engineer. Couldn't figure out what I wanted to be, and so I just kind of broadened to take all the basics I could while I was there.
1: But you
3: it didn't was
1: stay
3: a challenge. It was
1: that long. By your sophomore year, you were ready to go to the Navy. Tell me about your entrance into
3: well,
1: the Navy.
3: Well, I always had an interest in going into the Navy as a kid. I built the models. You know, we actually had water in Jack's Reef. We had the Seneca
1: River.
3: It's
1: still there, isn't it?
3: Yeah, it's still there. Yeah. Cross Lake. that was my exposure to water was probably Cross Lake, maybe the St. Lawrence.
1: Not too many naval vessels on
3: family
1: Jack's Reef.
3: And friends had boats. But other than that, I got dissuaded from pursuing the Naval Academy because it involved a commitment, and I was do you really want to make that commitment? But the Navy had a very special program, a Reserve Officer Candidate program, that allowed me to enlist in the Navy Reserve for the purpose of becoming an officer, and my summer jobs while at SU became OCS for 2 summers.
1: Okay.
3: And it's when I got when I received my degree, I received a commission in the Navy.
1: And for 37 years, you served our country in the United States Navy.
3: Right, yeah,
1: In the Pentagon, overseas in Europe, in the NATO command. And it's almost like I just want to spend an hour talking about that naval career. And we'll get back to it when we talk about Honor Flight Syracuse, because we got a lot of sailors who join us on Honor Flight. But you also had something fascinating about, you were working at GE at the same time that you're in the,
3: well,
1: kind of like a parallel
3: not
1: track?
3: Quite. I started off in the Navy with the full intent. I wanted to be in the Navy as a career. I had 4 ships back to back and plus destroyer school. So I was on my first 14 years up there after I got my commission were on 4 ships, plus the Navy sent me to postgraduate school. Then I was in the Pentagon, and then I was back to another ship, a 5th ship, at which point it was 1979. And basically, the economy, the challenging economy of this 1979, 1980, forced me to make a tough decision on whether to stay in the Navy or whether to pursue something else. But I decided that it was in my interest and my family's interest for me to curtail that and shift to a different career. So I came here to General Electric Heavy Military Undersea Electronics Programs Department here in Syracuse. That was very rewarding as well. I love the people I work with. I love the things I was involved in. It was building and working on maritime Navy systems.
1: So it was right in your wheelhouse,
3: It was very challenging. I never bored.
1: And GE?
3: Very stimulating and great folks to work with.
1: Within a few years, I don't know how many, but it doesn't matter, they became Lockheed Martin.
3: Lockheed Martin Ocean Systems. Ultimately, over the time, I retired from Lockheed Martin Ocean Systems. But during that time, and I had a parallel career for at least the next 17 years, I was from 1979, 1980 on, I was dual career. I was a Navy Reserve. And so, given my background and experiences, I was constantly called and asked if I would be involved in this or that
1: as a consultant
3: exercise
1: sure.
3: program, yeah. whatever. So I was constantly called up, and plus I had my annual active duty requirements and so forth. So it was the best of both worlds in that sense. I should make that this is not a planned career. And that we're talking about. This is a bobbing and weaving through uh-huh. life and taking advantages of opportunities and being not risk averse but willing to accept risk when somebody taps you on the shoulder and asks you to do something.
1: Sounds like leadership 101 to me.
3: That was what I enjoyed, the challenge of new experiences. And I will say, in retrospect, I was a very fortunate person. Very fortunate in so many ways. The people I work with, number one, but the wife who supported me, we're now in our 60th year.
1: Congratulations.
3: The family I had, but it does not, and when I tell everybody, it does not come without risk,
1: mm-hmm.
3: but it was a very rewarding dual career, actually.
1: Yeah, and when you finally retired from Lockheed Martin, Randy and I, as I've mentioned, Randy Flath is our other guest, we're retired now. You retired, and there came a point where retired with the rank of Rear Admiral from our Navy, and Lockheed Martin had squeezed every ounce of your brilliance out of you. There came a point, and I don't want to...
3: There wasn't that much of that. There was an awful lot of people I had around me that were great. They're absolutely superlative, especially here at GE.
1: Well, and one of the people who... one of the superlative people you ran into right around, I want to say somewhere 2010, 2011, would have been Randy Flath. Randy... you became aware in that era of time, now about 16 years ago, of something called honor flight because your dad flew on an honor flight. Tell me about where he flew out of and what that experience was like for your dad.
2: Sure. Yeah, my sister told me about honor flight. I'd never heard of it. My dad was a proud World War II veteran, and she said they have a hub in Rochester, and you should go with Dad. And I said, that would be great. So signed him up, and they selected my dad as well as one of his comrades from China, Burma, India in the Army to go as well. So I was the guardian for two different gentlemen, which was a handful, but it worked out. But I saw how much it meant to these men and women to interact with each other. It was like a fountain of youth after, you know, not being together.
1: Right.
2: After so long.
1: Well, and as we know on this program, Honor Flight, whether it's Rochester, Syracuse, or 100 other hubs mm-hmm. in the country, they spend, for those of you who don't know, they take our veterans, plane loads of them, to Washington, as Honor Flight Syracuse does now. And you spend the day at the monuments. World War II for you, Dad and his friend, Vietnam Wall, Korea, Air Force,
2: yep.
1: Marine Corps, Pentagon, cool. Arlington National Cemetery. What an experience. I mean, your dad came back, and both he and you were pretty impressed with that experience, right?
2: Yes. Yeah. Both of us had a great talk afterwards. And while I was there, I had mentioned to the president of Honor Flight Rochester that I was interested. How can we do something like that, Syracuse being a centralized city in the state? And he said, well, go talk to different people. And I'm, you know, it's not one of my favorite things to do. I've never, you know, I'm not a public speaker, but he said, go to the VFWs, go to the Rotary Clubs, and tell your story. And so that's what I did. And after probably three or four visits, I ended up going to a Rotary luncheon. And luckily, this gentleman next to me, John Paddock, was there.
1: Was this Camillus Rotary?
2: Camillus Rotary, yeah. Yes. Yep.
1: And you told them all about Honor Flight Syracuse.
2: Yep. I beat them.

0: enjoyed it, and you come back. So now you're at this Camillus Rotary Club meeting, probably circa 2011,
1: right?
0: I would imagine. And there's Admiral Paddock sitting among the Camillus Rotarians. What did you think when you first heard Randy's story? John, were you aware of Honor Flight before that meeting? Or what? Even if you were, what did you think when Randy told that story to the club?
2: Well, I wasn't there by accident. At the time, in those days, I was serving in the veteran community in various roles. For one thing, I was serving on the Service Academy Board, selection board for Congresswoman Burkle.
0: Mm-hmm.
2: And I was also chairing the Veterans Advisory Board for the county executive, Onondaga County Executive at the time, Joni Mahoney.
0: Mm-hmm.
2: But Anne Marie asked if I knew anything about Honor Flight, because she had witnessed an arrival at the Baltimore-Washington International Airport, this group, and she said, do you know anything about it? I said, no, but I'll see if I can't find out something a little bit more. I'd heard about it, but I didn't know much. And coincidentally, there was an announcement. I was in Rotary, and there was an announcement about the Camillus Rotary having this topic. So I went over there and sat with Hal Brown, by the way.
0: Oh, yeah.
2: And I sat there and listened, and I said, well, it's
0: you listen to this guy. You listen to Randy's presentation.
2: Listen to Randy, and it's a very what I sensed immediately is a very entrepreneurial task ahead.
0: Meaning you got to raise money.
2: You got to
0: go back to Congresswoman Burkle and say
2: you needed help at every level. For I could go so on and on. The number of people when you're starting up something like that, the unknowns. Yeah. So I spent a day with the Rochester folks. I went up there on a Sunday on their time and spent a whole day with the ops and the president of their organization. As I was coming back down the thruway, I'm thinking, what are we getting ourselves into? But at the time, I was also working with Susan Bastable, Dr. Susan Bastable, who was the head of the Lemoyne Department of Nursing. I was on her board of advisors.
0: Because you're going to need nurses.
2: And that was the number one, the sine qua non. We were definitely going to need medical support to address the community that we wanted to go
0: after. Sure, because at the time, right. Now there's still a lot of World War II veterans willing and able to make this trip, and they needed some help along the way.
2: And so we needed, when you're dealing with this, to just become a laundry, you're dealing with two airports, you're dealing with two TSAs, you're dealing with the medical challenge here and there. You're dealing with National Park Service police, the fire departments, the police. So it just goes on and on and on. So things had to line up pretty nicely. Now, I was used to working in an environment where we had somewhat complex programs. I mean, I was a program manager with GE
0: sure,
2: and Lockheed.
0: But did this rival some of that complexity?
2: It does in many ways. For one thing, you don't have money.
0: Uh-huh.
2: That's a challenge. And you don't have the people, and you don't have...
0: You can't just give orders and say, get this done.
2: Exactly. It was 100%. We are, Honor Flight Syracuse prides itself on being 100% volunteer.
0: And 100% supported by private donations from individuals and companies, corporations that choose to support us.
2: The good news is that we have an unbelievably community willing and enthusiastic about supporting operations like this.
0: We sure do. You know, and then, so with all that work going on behind the scenes, all the money, all the airport work, the logistics, let's say, of all of it, it somehow, Randy, came together by 2012, because in the fall of 2012, Honor Flight Syracuse had been established as a 501c3. It was in the process of, and you the first Mission 1 flew in, I think, October, right, of 2012. Tell me what you thought. I mean, when you came back after your trip with your dad, and then you meet this guy at the Rotary, and you guys start getting after it. Did you ever think it would actually pull? What did you think when that first flight took off?
1: I really couldn't believe it. John had done so much work here at the airport. When we got back, the flight itself wouldn't have been possible without financial help. And I got a call one afternoon at work, and it was a girl by the name of Katie Hatch. Katie Hatch Jerome from SRC, And she said, I understand you're trying to start a

0: an honor flight. And I said, how did you know that? And she said, well, our operation has a place in Chantilly, Maryland. So we're familiar with it. And I understand that you're trying to start one. And I said, yeah. She goes, well, what can we help you with? And I said, well, to be honest, we need money. You know, nothing goes anywhere without the money. So SRC was our first corporate donation. They donated $10,000 to us. American Airlines, correct me if I'm wrong, they donated the plane and the crew. We took 27 veterans. All we had to do was pay for the fuel, and that $10,000 paid for that. So that got us off the ground, literally and figuratively. And coming back to the airport, we had a welcome home that was not quite to the scale of Rochester's when I went there, but it was very similar.
1: Yeah, the pilot spoke, right?
0: The pilot spoke, yeah. Very emotional. It meant a lot to him. His dad was a World War II veteran as well, and I believe had passed and wasn't able to go. It was incredible.
1: Fall of 2012.
0: You
1: still think about that first.
0: I still do.
1: I'm sure. Yeah. And John, I'm sure you do too. But here we sit in 2026, 24 missions now accomplished with Honor Flight Syracuse. Those 27 you said who flew on the first mission?
0: Yes.
1: Have now turned into over 1,800 veterans flown by Honor Flight Syracuse. Most of them now Vietnam era veterans, almost all of them. I mean, we flew a mission of 84 veterans in early May, right? And 71 at least were Vietnam veterans. Admiral Paddock, you have told me before that this thing has turned into something pretty, we all know how special it is. Tell me in your own words, though, why you think Honor Flight not only thrives, but means so much to these veterans and their families. Talk to me a little bit about now, 24 missions later, this thing that you and Randy helped get going when all the odds were against you, and it's going stronger than ever.
2: Well, there's so many aspects of it that strike me. Of course, it turned into something much more than I could have imagined. I'm more or less a easy, stable guy, not too excited, not too down. But as we were going through this whole program, just deal with the facts, get the stuff on the table, work the problems as they come up. Number one is community support. I come back to that. Even before we were getting started, I needed a little money to do the 501c3. That was the first thing we needed to do right away. I recognized, and I had money coming out of the Skinny Atlas American Legion Post Auxiliary. They stepped forward with $1,200-$1,300 so we could fund the 501c3 legal fees and so forth. And we get and then the event started happening. We were able to get some money. The corporate sponsors came along once we hit the 501c3. I had been involved in a number of other things, including scouting and a few other Rotary, of course. And I was able to call a number of people as these issues popped up. All I asked was, I know there's going to be a problem with insurance or a challenge over here on the medical side or something here to do with the legal aspects. And I called a number of folks that I just simply asked, I know that I'm going to face the problem one day and there's going to be a question. All I ask is that you answer the phone.
1: When I call. And they did, apparently.
2: And they did. And many of them become board members. And I think that's a very rewarding thing to have people that stepped in and experts in so many fields that we had to help us through this become to the organization we are today. The response of the veterans themselves has been, and the families, has been also an incredible aspect for me. I grew up in a world where I cannot think of a single adult male, and many women too, who had served in the armed forces in World War II. Mm-hmm. But certainly all the adult men I knew had served in some way.
1: That's not the case today, though.
2: Not the case today. And so I view this as a mission of informing our younger generations about what it meant to serve. And the ones who are best positioned to do that are the veterans themselves who have experienced these long times away. Sometimes in World War II, it's not unusual to be away for 3 or 4 years.
1: Yeah.
2: And
1: the Vietnam guys have a different story to
2: tell. Different stories, different generations.
1: Yeah, but you've told me before, and I know you're going to say it again, that part of their responsibility, if they feel up to it, of the veterans themselves is to tell their story.
2: Well, I tell them they are not passive participants in this program. Their job is to tell their story, which can be a challenge for various reasons. First of all, who understands the language of an Army guy or
1: if you
2: Navy
1: weren't
2: guy?
1: There.
2: And acronyms are another hazard.
1: Right over my head.
2: Acronyms and abbreviations are another hazard of military service.
1: But the experience of being in uniform, away from family, in a hostile, often very hostile circumstances, and then to have survived it, to come home, to be able to tell a story.
2: Right. To facilitate that, about the second or third flight, I guess it was, I begin to, when you're on this flight at the welcome homes or in the morning when they're getting on the plane, you have a moment or two to talk with Mr. Smith or Mr. Jones, but it's very too short.
1: Right.
2: And you're looking at and you're seeing 60, 70, 80 people that you could spend hours with, really.
1: Well, you call them. I'm going to cut to the chase. You get on the phone and have a team of people to get on the phone with these veterans to get their story, at least to sketch the outline of their service.
2: Exactly. Yeah. Conversation starter. A short paragraph. What did you do? What's your most incredible experience? What's your most memorable experience? And a little brief about what did it mean to you after the war? Well, after your post service, what did you do? But not to dwell on that. The real point is, what did you do? If I heard it once, I've heard it hundreds of times from families. I never knew what my dad did. I never knew what my father did.
1: Until they took this trip.
2: And I heard that in my own family. I mean, I have an aunt that was one of the very first women Marine Reserve who signed up in late 42 or 43 in World War II. And she married a Marine ultimately. So I had an uncle and aunt were Marines, but I never heard about that. Never heard about all those kinds of things. Well, they came home and did their job.
1: Same with me and my father, John. And Randy, I'm going to give you the last word, because am I right that maybe your dad had not? How much had you heard about your dad's service before he took that on?
0: Very little. Yeah. Very little. And, to the point of, getting these gentlemen together, it was like a fountain of youth. They started talking about their experiences in the war and in peacetime. And it was like the floodgates opened. And to me, it was like, wow, what a gift, for these guys that probably would never have run into each other again, to share that experience and to have a family member hopefully go as their guardian to have the history, know the history of what your dad or your uncle or whoever, your grandfather, did, and because they don't normally talk. They're so humble.
1: Yep. Amen. Listen, I wish we had an hour and a half to talk. Our time is up, believe it or not.
0: Wow.
1: Admiral John Paddock, Randy Flath, co-founders of Honor Flight Syracuse, 24 missions strong, and the 25th comes up September 19th. Hey, check us out at honorflightsyracuse.org, and thank you for listening.
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1: The strangers from the internet are standing outside. The strangers.

0: Hello, and welcome back to Shadow Yaddo. I'm Elena Richardson. I feel I have to begin with a confession. A big, bad, shocking revelation for some of you, perhaps. Okay, here goes. I can't stand Bob Dylan's voice. Yeah, even though I happen to live in his former house in Harlem, I saged it when we moved in. And my idea of hell is a Fish concert or any other event where an aging boy band jams endlessly. My way into music is through words and a voice that breaks my heart. I like storytellers. And when I was in my mid-teens, my world was blown open by one of the finest conjurers of contemporary female life, Joni Mitchell. The seminal album for me was Blue, which came out in 1971. I wouldn't have understood it then, but by 1978, I hung on her every word. She moved in a glamorous lyrical world, on plains and beach towns, charming rogues came and went. But beneath the sophistication, there was usually pain. Her own life allowed her to connect with the rest of us. When she was 9, she contracted polio. It left her with a weakened left hand, and so she came up with unique guitar tunings to compensate. She'd had a daughter as a young unmarried woman, putting the child up for adoption. She knew what it's like to have scars on the soul. And as her fame and musical style evolved, her activism expanded, while the challenges continued. Lost love, a brain aneurysm in 2015, endless petty slights from guys in the biz. It was always, for me, as if her pain gave the rest of us, gave me, permission to feel. It was subversive and also reassuring that there was still beauty. We'd survive. Today, we'll be diving into this layered, luminous world of Joni Mitchell, rich with wanderlust, wild love, and exquisite complexity. Guiding us are two extraordinary Yaddo artists who've both explored in their own work a personal connection to Joni. We'll hear from John Kelly, a pioneering figure in performance art whose career spans 4 decades. Known for his genre-defying work that blends theater, dance, visual art, and music, Kelly has long paid homage to Mitchell through his acclaimed performances. His work often blurs boundaries between art forms, genders, and identities, offering space for fluidity, reinvention, and emotional intensity. He's joined by Paul Lisicki, the award-winning author of 7 books, including his latest, Song So Wild and Blue, which traces the emotional and cultural resonance of Mitchell's music through a deeply personal and critical lens. Paul Lisicki's writing is celebrated for its lyricism, vulnerability, and sharp insight into relationships, community, and queer experience. Together, they'll dive into Mitchell's complex legacy, her fusion of words and melody, her eroticism and edge, her disruptive genius and refusal to conform. This is a conversation about art and commerce, love and remorse, optimism and heartbreak. It's about what it means to build a life outside the rules and why Joni Mitchell speaks so powerfully to so many of us. Have a listen.
1: When did you first listen to Joni, John? When did you discover her?
2: Growing up in Jersey City, I had 2 older sisters, and they were listening to Joni Mitchell and Laura Nero and Crosby, Stills, Nash & Young, and it was just like an epiphany. In my basement, I put her on, and I'd never heard like her early piano works, like For Free and Rainy Nighthouse. I'd never been exposed to classical music, so that to me felt like this beautiful lyricism in the music, especially with the piano, but then also, and more profoundly, the words, ideas of wanderlust and possibility and love and remorse, all those things just spoke to me. And as a young man in Jersey City, certainly there were no men that were giving me permission to explore emotion and possibility. So these things were coming from Joni, a woman, but also a huge soul, you know?
1: Yes. Yeah. Yeah. I first heard her in elementary school. My elementary school music teacher taught us Both Sides Now, which is probably not a representative Joni song, if such a thing could be true. But I think what drew me to it was that it wasn't a song that was emotionally simplistic. It seemed as much optimistic as it did heartbroken at every turn. And it threw everything else that we'd been taught into, it made everything else seem simple-minded to me. Like, that song was happy, that song was sad. So that's the first time I heard her work. And it wasn't until I was in high school. I had heard Court and Spark on the radio and was impressed by that work. But for some reason, I must have run across Hejira in the record store and thought it was time to get to know her work. And I didn't get it at first. I thought it sounded too austere. I expected more orchestral complexity. What, you know, all of the tones and colors she'd used in the previous two albums. And then something happened, maybe on the fifth listen, that fusion of words and clarity. And I've been listening to that music ever since.

0: What's your favorite album or cluster of songs? I'm sure that's a changing list.
1: Yeah, well, early on, the albums that I had access to in my basement in Jersey City were Ladies of the Canyon and Blue. But then later on, Hajira. And then, and the first album, Song to a Seagull, which I loved.
0: Yeah, it's beautiful.
1: It's a different voice as well. She's more soprano-y, it's a quicker vibrato. But the songs are fully arrived. And thank God that David Crosby produced that album and just let her do her thing and kept everyone else out of the way.
0: Right, right, right. I've heard a couple of demos from that album that didn't make it into the archives, and they're really orchestrated and meant to sound like the pop music of the day. Ugh. And oh, it's terrible.
1: Oh.
0: Yeah.
1: Yeah. Didn't John Lennon say, if you want a hit, just put some fiddles on it?
0: Right, right. Which really seemed to bother her.
1: Yeah. But also to come back to the way that she straddled the fence between commerce and art was like literally she did it, you know, in the song You Turn Me On. Well, okay, David Geffen, I'll write you a hit. You Turn Me On, I'm a radio, literally about the, and the DJs loved it, supposedly, right?
0: I guess so. I guess that's her first, is that her first hit? Other than, I mean, there are other songs that, I mean, Judy Collins obviously did Both Sides Now, but I wonder if that's her first hit on her own.
1: I think her first impulse toward trying to make a hit, from my perception, might be Night in the City.
0: Yeah, yeah, that makes sense. That's the song I heard that had the sweetening, and it wasn't good.
1: Yeah, it's a song I love to hate. But you know, when I was doing the Joni Mitchell show, I was always saying, God, I need some up-tempo tunes in here. You know, and that was one which I include for an occasional up-tempo tune. And ironically, the songs from Court and Spark, like Help Me and Free Men in Paris, which were both probably two of her biggest hits, they're also two of the hardest songs for me to sing because at that point, her voice was coming a bit lower. It was still pretty high, but the register break in a man's voice is different from where it is in a woman's voice. So I was having to navigate, and the entire song is going through the register break on both of those songs.

0: What thrilled me about your performances was that you were using the open tunings at a time when I think it was assumed that Joni's songs couldn't be covered. In order to perform them, you would have to somehow minimize them or take away their complexity. And you retuned your guitar, and it was completely thrilling because it felt like you had settled into the music and knew all of its nuances much more than anyone else at the time. I remember the first time I saw you in Provincetown, and I was ecstatic. Like, I thought, now this is someone who listens and cares about the music and experiences it in a full-bodied, expansive way.
1: Well, thank you, Paul. I think what that was really about way back was getting access to actually what the tunings were, you know? And I think the JoniMitchell.com webpage, which was began by a guy named Wally Brees. He's the one that gave me access to a lot of that material, getting access to what the open tunings were and then how to navigate them, and really then essentially doing guitar covers of her actual guitar structure, and then replicating the busy right hand, which really, that's how she turned the guitar into an orchestra. That was a really sweet challenge to embrace. And it gave it a gravitas and an authenticity, which, as you said, it felt new, you know.
0: It felt like your achievement did so much to open up the experience of that music to other people who wanted to cover it and interpret it, because it didn't feel like people were doing enough before your work.

0: going back to your book, are you on a book tour, or will you be going on a book tour?
1: I've been on a book tour since the 25th of February, and the beginning weeks were very concentrated. And now I'm going to Iowa City on Monday, and then something outside of Philadelphia on Friday. And so there are dates through, I guess, November, but there's much more space in between the dates, which is, I think, both good and bad, because I think when you're, I'm sure you know what this feels like, when you're doing night after night, it just, you go into character or performance mode and you feel this kind of needle-like alertness. And when there are days after an event, I spend much more time recovering than I think I should. It feels more tiring when there are spaces in between events. Was there a point where you stopped listening as much?
0: Yeah, dog eat dog, maybe.
1: That was hard to hear at the time. Like, I listen to it much more now than I did back in the day, because I feel like there might be something there that I had missed over time. But it will be interesting to hear the demos. I assume they'll be on the next archive coming out this fall. Are you a Wild Things Run Fast fan?
0: Not yet. Not yet. After this conversation, I'll give it a listen. And I was performing her work for so long, and I just had to leave it. You know, the gig for me, the fact that I was doing it in drag became such an albatross, because I got so sick of journalists talking about the drag and then maybe eventually talking about the music and using titles like Phony Joni, Kelly's Girl, Kelly's Joni, Not a Drag. I mean, Phony Joni. It was just like, you know what? I don't know, I got a bit OD'd on the drag aspect. And for me, that was the afterthought. You know, I first did it at the first Wigstockville in the East Village in 84, and it's a quote-unquote drag fest. And at that point, drag was more Dada, it was rock and roll, it was punk. And I thought the idea, I'd always been wanting to sing her music, and this was the chance to do it and sing the song Woodstock as Wigstock. And I said, well, can I show up looking like her? I was like, sure, I'll put on a long thing and a blonde wig with bangs and no makeup. And that's the kind of visual embodiment to the audio embodiment. But I did, after so many years of being so utterly in her music, I had to kind of step back for a bit, you know?

0: my gut is ripped. What sort of soul can understand?
1: Ask you about, like, the, you know, as gay men finding refuge in the road of her work. I know there's a huge audience for gay and queer people for her work, and I guess I know our sense why, but do you have any thoughts on that?
2: Yeah, it's hard to talk about it without resorting to generalities or cliches. I think what's fascinating is that her music seems to touch the whole LGBTQ spectrum. It's not just gay men. Lesbians seem to love her work as much. Trans people I know seem to love the work. I feel like she has built an alternate life, related but different tools, which I think makes sense when you think about what it is to develop a self as a queer person. It could be something to do with her interrogation of her distrust of categories, her interest in crossing borders. Lots of energy comes from hybridizing. So I think all of that might have something to do with why we're drawn to the work. You know, we can point to specific songs that inhabit that androgyny, but those are just some vague and general thoughts I've had. I feel like there needs to be the seminal queer reading of Joni's work, and I'm not sure if that book is out there yet. I tried to start, but there's a lot to say. What do you think?
1: I mean, yeah, I think all you said, absolutely, and also as a woman voicing the skirmish between men and women, you know, the heterosexual skirmish. But it's funny, I was thinking about why are powerful women often vilified? Like, I was thinking in terms of singers like Maria Callas, Barbra Streisand, Joni Mitchell, the press can wind up glomming on them, but they wouldn't do the same thing with Enrico Caruso or Frank Sinatra or Bob Dylan, you know? And what is that? And is that in there? And also, you know, she wanted to hang out with the boys and she wasn't always allowed to. Like when they all went up to perform at Wigstock and Dave Geffen wouldn't let her go because she had to do the taping of the Dick Cavett show the next day. But all the boys went. And then, in fact, the boys went and came back and were on the taping as well.
2: Exactly. Exactly.
1: So what's that about? Why let the boys go and not her, you know?
2: Right, right. Yeah. And I think there's something disruptive and challenging and subversive about the energy at the center of the songs. You know, she wants to be part of the boys' club, but at the same time, she's speaking against patriarchy and set rules.
1: You know, I'm glad you said that because in the boys' club, I meant she just likes hanging out with the boys, but I'm glad you brought it to that point.
2: You know, and I think her work, there's an eroticism in that work, a respect for the erotic life that's not always direct, but you can feel it from song to song that might speak to us as well.
1: Oh, yeah. I mean, the boom, boom, pachyderm.
2: Right? That's perfect.

0: Yeah, I wonder if she could have foreseen what was coming, you know, not just once, but a couple of times, just in terms of her reemergence. And if she only could have seen like the huge appreciation or foreseen the huge appreciation of this moment.
1: Yeah. You know, it's so funny. When I first met her, you know, she had heard about my show where I'm singing her music and all that. And she finally came to see it at Fez, which was on Lafayette Street. And she had performed there the previous year. You know, she came to the show and it was great. And then the night after, I went to her birthday party at a little Italian restaurant in the West Village called Tanti Bacci.
0: I remember that place. I didn't know that. I loved that place.
1: Yeah, it was downstairs, this tiny room. It was Liz Rosenberg, who was Madonna's publicist, Chaka Khan and her sister, Paul Starr, who was Joni's makeup man, her A&R person from Reprise, maybe, and then me and my friend Hebe. And we were leaving, and there were bottles of tequila and Patron tequila and cranberry juice on the tables. Maybe she was cleansing her kidneys or something. but then when we left, we're waiting for her car, and I turned to her and I said, "Do you realize how much people love you?" And she kind of turned to me and said, "Mm-hmm." You know, like, mm-hmm, you know, yeah.

0: Joni is so much against resolution, as you know. You know, the cord has to be open and it has to have some suspension in it.
1: Well, we're both talking about something that exists as an ephemeral thing and also a tangible thing, like recordings. When you experience them, they're in the air, the ether, but they're replicable. Whereas live performance, you know, that's one thing, but books live on, and responses to other artists' work, if it's a performance, it disappears, but if it's a book, it lives on. So in a way, we're dealing with the same reality, but yours hangs around and mine has already disappeared.
0: Do you think of like a YouTube recording of your work as being ephemeral? The web disappears, I guess. Probably all books disappear. but yeah, I guess it's just a degree of like, yeah, how long does something stay around?
1: Yeah, I mean, you know, sure, the videotapes can be a good document of a moment. I think artists that make stuff that is tangible are lucky because it winds up being an advocate for them. You know, when I'm not doing visual art, mainly performance, it all goes away, and what's left can be okay, but it really is about this addiction to the moment and the heightened moment where you have to really utterly show up with people watching you, you know?
0: Yeah, and you never know what people are going to record on their cameras, which might, you know, be poorly lit or not framed so well, and not what you want seen. I just saw a picture of myself that from last week that a filter had been applied to. And I went, oh, I can't stand this. This was a nice photo and now it's washed out and it, oh. The book is, it feels more finite in its design.
1: Yeah, I don't know if that was a good wind-up. Should we try for something else?

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We thank Paul and John for joining us for this wonderful conversation. 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Big thanks as well to our sound designer and engineer, Jean-Pierre Williams-Burpee, and of course to the artists whose music we featured in today's episode. That's Joni Mitchell for Song of Seagull, The Blue Motel, Hijira, and The Dawn Treader, and John Kelly for The Escape Artist from his album Beauty Kills Me. Shadow Yaddo is delighted to be airing on WCNY Community FM, serving Central New York, Syracuse, and parts of Canada, along with being on your favorite podcast platforms. Special thanks to the amazing Yaddo artist Molly Haskell for her support of Shadow and for underwriting our Yaddo Reads Lending Library, which offers books by Yaddo authors for children and young adults. We'll be back soon with more from Shadow Yaddo. I hope you'll have a few moments to let Joni's songs run through your mind. It's good for you. No, really. As the multi-talented David Cale sings, all the smart girls, all the smart girls, all the smart girls, listen to Joni Mitchell. Take care.

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1: Hey, I'm Joel Stockton with WCNY Community FM, producer and production manager. And sometimes in my line of work, it's amazing that you can connect with somebody just over a quick conversation. And a prime example of that is the guest that I've got in today. Last week, we had a recording for Syracuse On Stage where I had the pleasure of meeting boxing coach Joe Stray. And he really made it apparent the connection between boxing and the way that it can affect the community, especially here in Syracuse, New York. So I'm going to let these two guys go ahead and introduce themselves.
2: Hey, I'm Joe Stray with Primetime Boxing in Syracuse, New York.
3: Michael Alexander, Alexander's Paving and Construction, and also a representative of Primetime Boxing, Syracuse, New York.
2: Hey, man, thanks for having us here.
1: Hey, thanks for coming in, guys. I really appreciate your time and really excited about this conversation. I've been a huge combat sports fan for about 6 or 7 years. For the most part, it started off as MMA. I've been watching the UFC for probably the last 5 or 6 years. Just recently got into boxing. And like I say, we had Joe Stray in here last week talking about boxing, and he's working in coordination with Syracuse On Stage for their upcoming presentation of Relentless. And we had a really good conversation about how boxing can kind of be a metaphor for life and some of the ways that it can really affect youth in a positive way and adults that may be going through kind of a turbulent time in their life. So can you guys give us a little bit of backstory about how you got into boxing, some of the things that you've gone through that have led to the position that you're in right now?
2: Round work, man. I want to say that both of Michael and I can relate to just round work and repetition, regardless of previous circumstances, staying the course and kind of instilling that for the young guys. There's another round after that round and so forth and so on. So instilling champion mindset, bro. So it's imperative. It's a skill in itself. Yeah, life isn't perfect. There is plenty of punches that we're going to take throughout life and the journey. We might get hit with a good combo. So might catch that standing eight. So how do you respond when you're down and out?
1: Yeah. You just kind of got to keep plugging away, take things punch for punch and round by round and keep plugging on.
2: And at some point, I think it's just human nature that we all experience some struggle and adversity, and our ability to have the skills and the tools necessary to overcome that stuff is important to pass on and be a light for others rather than have people just figure it out themselves all the time.
1: And kind of speaking about somebody that's a light for others, I want to talk to Michael Alexander here. Before we started recording today, you were kind of giving me a little bit of your backstory, some of the things that you've gone through in your life, and it really impacted me. Mm-hmm. Can you give our listeners kind of a summary of what you were telling me?
3: Yeah, sure. Okay, so, you know, Michael Alexander, I think, you know, what I've been through in my life and the struggles started when I was a teenager. You know, I was heavily involved in gang violence and gang activity in the Syracuse area. I went to prison for a long stint, and I believe there is where I learned a lot about life and just being a man in general. Because I think that, you know, when you're outside and you're going through things, you can always kind of run from an issue and hide from it. But when you're actually in a prison system or an environment where you can lose your life and there is nowhere to run, I think that raises you up rather quickly. So as a 19-year-old, a young 20-year-old kid, skinny, frail, just coming from that point of view, that perspective and that walk of life, I think it prepares you in a different way for society, for life, and how to come out here and just do something positive. So that's why I joined Joe. and, you know, started boxing to get my aggression out. And I think that it's working for me. I think that it's therapeutic. And, you know, also, life doesn't really give you a blueprint. It gives you obstacles. And once you overcome those obstacles, you build your own blueprint through life. So that's basically where we at today.
1: Yeah, and I feel like that's really important, especially like you say, kind of that transition into boxing gives you that outlet to get your aggression out. I mean, right. Boxing teaches so many different important things for adolescents and teens, especially in men, mm-hmm. because I feel like men all have that kind of natural aggression as they're going through adolescence,
3: right.
1: And they need an outlet to get rid of that aggression. They need to be taught discipline, respect, along with that aggression, mm-hmm. so that they don't end up following a bad path. I mean, we live in Syracuse, New York, that has one of the highest rates of poverty in mm-hmm. New York State. So mm-hmm. with that poverty, there comes situations where you're kind of going to need to make choices in your life that can very easily lead to bad situations. And it seems like that's kind of how life happened with you, and then until you found boxing after you had made those mistakes.
3: Right. I mean, well, you know, to piggyback off that, in my experience, poverty always begets crime.
1: Yeah.
3: You know, when somebody feel like they're not making enough, they always want to take the easy route and do something easy to make money to escape the poverty. So yep. I think that's where we all start trying to escape the poverty, and then it becomes a lifestyle, and then it becomes addictive. Whether that be by way of music, the algorithm, what they pushing, what may look cool. But, you know, just learning from life experiences and going through that, I'm happy I came out on the positive side of things, because it could have easily took a dark turn for me.
1: Oh, 100%. I mean, when you grow up around poverty, you've got all of these, what you would consider role models at the time, yeah. that are making choices that may not be great choices, but you look up to them as a role model, so you end up making those same bad decisions.
3: Right.
1: Whereas it seems like the both of you kind of try to conduct yourselves as good role models for these kids that are going through some of the same things that you would have gone through.
2: Yeah, so right. How can we use a sport like boxing as prevention?
1: 100%, you know? Yeah.
2: So preventing youth gangs, violent crime rates, guys that are stuck in pockets of poverty because they don't have the tools necessary to uplift themselves and put on the boots and lace up and make something of themselves. So that kind of idea is like, you know, hey, man, sometimes we're not dealt the best hand. But now that you know what has been made of you, what are you going to make of yourself? And
1: yep.
2: you find out a lot about yourself when you go round for round for round for round. And what you're made of with proper guidance, coaching, mentoring, guys that have been through it, and guys that know what they're talking about, that can provide that wisdom to prevent reoccurrences, man.
1: Yeah.
2: So,
1: and I also feel like the boxing ring is a really good spot to, like you say, figure out what you're made of, but also how to come back after a loss. You know, one of my favorite sayings
2: definitely.
1: Is FAIL is an acronym for first attempt in learning. So every time that you fail, if you don't give up on yourself, you're going to come back even stronger. You're going to learn something. You're going to learn something in the boxing ring that you were lacking. Maybe you don't throw that right hook that knocks somebody out, and all of a sudden you start getting tired in the third round. You still got 7 rounds to go.
2: You're going to make every round better than the round before. Every round is the best round of
1: yep,
2: your life.
1: Yep. I fight every round like it's the last round, you know? And if that fight at the end of 10 rounds doesn't come out the way you want it, go back, train, learn, become more disciplined, and your next fight's going to be even better.
2: Yeah. That same ideology transferring into real estate development, skills that young men have the mindset for and the capability to achieve with proper guidance. How do we take that same framework and say, okay, all that hustle in that round, how do you take that hustle into developmental stages of real estate and construction and make something of yourself and make a good living?
1: Yeah. Yeah, because all of those skills you learn in the ring.
2: You still want to be smart in the ring. Still want to be smart.
1: Yeah.
2: So I'm happy that, man, in Jesus' name, bro, that Michael and I met each other. So that's a blessing in itself, bro.
1: I'm curious, Joe, as a coach teaching the youth boxing, do you have any particular stories of students of yours, peers of yours, that really stick out to you as kind of a success story?
2: Yeah. Tom Smith, a denizen of Maine, and he didn't grow up with much money. He was a poor kid from Maine, he admits it. And he found boxing in his hometown. I met him at Syracuse University, and I saw his potential and provided more discipline rather than just complacency. He was good, he had some skills, but I noticed it was kind of like a lack of discipline and kind of circumstances over vision. So it's like, hey man, you have some skills. We can sharpen those skills up. How can we get you more disciplined? How can you go from 220 pounds to 189 pounds? How can you see yourself being a champion rather than, well, yeah, I like boxing, I'm decent, but you know what, man, I don't got much. So how do we take those circumstances and complete that vision of, hey, there's light right there, bro, you have potential. So we need more repetition, we need more effort. We can measure your potential more so you can have better success. You're a C+. Let's get you to a B+. Tom Smith was able to embrace those skills, become a college boxing champion and the recipient of the United States Intercollegiate Boxing Association scholarship.
1: Oh, that's incredible.
2: Yeah. Yeah.
1: It really is amazing what a little bit of hard work, discipline, and the right role model can do for somebody.
2: Yep.
1: How about you, Michael? Do you have any success stories that kind of stick out in your personal life? I know that you're really involved with Primetime Boxing, mm-hmm. whether it be through Primetime Boxing